0: responders, parents, and witnesses.
1: Plaster was falling, the ground was shaking, and at that moment, I just looked at my preschool girls and my son, and I said to myself, it's over. Now is the time when we go under the rubble. It's going to fall now. Then there were no more sounds. The class was full of smoke and dust. I told my son, Yassine, run and open the door. Let's get out.
0: All that and more coming up. Welcome to Democracy Now!, democracynow.org, The War and Peace Report. I'm Amy Goodman. In Tennessee, Krista Pike remains in critical condition, hospitalized after surviving two lethal injections Wednesday. Her legal team is calling on the Republican Governor Bill Lee to reduce Pike's sentence to life in prison and call the botched execution, quote, cruel and torturous, unquote. Krista Pike was still breathing after she was strapped to a gurney and injected with two syringes of pentobarbital as prison officials attempted to kill her for more than 2 hours. This is Pike's attorney, Randy Spivey, speaking Thursday.
2: The state of Tennessee has shown us again that they are not capable of carrying out an execution consistent with basic human dignity. Last night was not just inefficient, it was cruel, and it was torturous. It was also predictable. Krista's legal team told the state of Tennessee and the court that her medical conditions would cause her to suffer an agonizing death. The state and the court dismissed Krista's concerns.
0: Krista Pike would have been the first woman executed in Tennessee in 200 years. Her story's renewed debate on sentencing reform as Pike was just 18 years old when she was convicted of murder in 1995 and sentenced to death. She's also a survivor of childhood sexual abuse. The UN's Human Rights Office has urged Tennessee not to pursue another execution attempt. This is Ravina Shamdasani, UN Human Rights spokesperson.
3: The death penalty has no place in any society, and Krista Pike's case lays bare the multiple reasons why capital punishment should be abolished. Her prolonged suffering is abhorrent and cruel. Key fair trial questions remain unresolved. We call on the state authorities not to pursue any further attempts to execute Krista Pike.
0: The Pentagon is deploying a third aircraft carrier strike group and up to 10,000 U.S. Marines to the Middle East. The USS Theodore Roosevelt carrier and the USS Macon Island amphibious ready group left the port of San Diego this week, are expected to be positioned near Iran by the end of November. They'll add to about 50,000 U.S. military personnel already in the region. In an interview with Time magazine published Thursday, President Trump said renewed large-scale strikes on Iran were possible after the November midterm elections. Meanwhile, ships continue to come under fire while transiting the Strait of Hormuz, with five vessels reportedly struck by projectiles in just 72 hours. On Thursday, a supertanker with a capacity of 2.5 million barrels of oil caught fire after it was hit off the coast of Oman. The Saudi-led military alliance fighting Houthi militias in Yemen said Thursday it intercepted four drones launched over southern Saudi Arabia. The alliance accused the Houthis of targeting an electric power station in the holy city of Medina, a charge the Houthis denied. Meanwhile, there were reports of loud explosions in the Houthi-controlled city of Sana'a overnight as Yemen government forces carry out airstrikes. The International Organization for Migration, more than 145,000 people have been displaced in Yemen since the conflict escalated in June. Police in the United Kingdom said Thursday they'd arrested a 25-year-old British-Iranian dual national in London following a security incident at RAF Fairford Air Base on Sunday. The UK has allowed the US to launch attacks on Iran from the airbase since March. Authorities did not name the man who's being held on suspicion of terrorist acts, the same charge levied against five British nationals who were arrested outside RAF Fairford, then released on bail. On Thursday, British Prime Minister Andy Burnham said his government had strong indications of Iranian involvement in the incident. But exactly what took place outside the airbase remains unclear. A police search of vans being used by the men turned up no signs of explosives, however. The vans did contain empty barrels, large tanks, siphoning pumps and fuel, leading to widespread speculation that the men were stealing petrol rather than plotting an attack. In Texas, Wilbur Rafael Garces Perez, the 28-year-old Venezuelan asylum seeker who was shot by an ICE agent in Austin, has finally received surgery to remove the bullet from his back. The bullet remained jammed in his body for 11 days, causing severe pain. Garces Perez was transferred between an ICE jail and the hospital multiple times and had lost movement on his left side. The shooting by ICE agents earlier this month came as Garces Perez made deliveries for DoorDash. Garces Perez now faces federal criminal charges. In related news, the Associated Press reports ICE has banned high-speed car chases, vehicle pursuits and traffic stops involving U.S. officers have been under heavy scrutiny as agents have fired their guns more than a dozen times in these encounters since Trump returned to office. At least four people have been killed, including 52-year-old Mexican father Lorenzo Salgado Araujo, fatally shot in Houston in July, and several others wounded. In Minneapolis, the family of Renee Good filed a pair of federal civil rights lawsuits on Thursday over her fatal shooting at the hands of ICE agent Jonathan Ross during mass deportation sweeps in January. One lawsuit seeks to hold the U.S. government accountable under the Tort Claims Act, alleging wrongful death, negligence, and emotional distress. A second lawsuit names ICE agent Jonathan Ross and several top current and former Trump administration officials, including Stephen Miller and Kristi Noem. It accuses them of a conspiracy to interfere with the civil rights of Renee Good, as well as Somali and Spanish-speaking immigrants in the Twin Cities. On Thursday, Renee Good's partner, Becca Good, spoke publicly for the first time since the fatal shooting on January 7th.
4: I don't hate the people who took Renee from us, but what I want them to understand is every single day they get to

0: Republicans who fear the president's dismal poll numbers will drag down their chances in the midterm elections. Trump's first stop was a Dallas area truck factory where he rallied support for Texas Attorney General and Republican Senate nominee Ken Paxton, who's polling behind Democrat James Tallarico. No Texas Democrat has won a statewide election in Texas since 1994. According to secretly recorded audio published by the New York Times, Paxton told a group of conservative donors and lobbyists last week that Trump's midterm convention in Dallas had hurt his Senate campaign.
1: When we did that convention, it dropped our numbers. Everybody's going to be dropped.
0: Republican-affiliated groups spent $122 million last month alone in support of Ken Paxton's Senate run, including $20 million spent by Donald Trump's super PAC, MAGA, Inc. In September, Paxton told a Texas podcaster he would be unable to compete without money from outside groups.
2: And the only thing that really saves us is that the Supreme Court came along and allowed super PACs. Otherwise, you could not run a race in Texas.
0: In New Jersey, an investigation has revealed a Microsoft Link data center emitted large amounts of toxic air pollution for nearly a year before state regulators stepped in. According to public records obtained by Floodlight and The Guardian, the Data One facility in Vineland operated dozens of gas-fired generators for a combined 46,000 hours in total without required permits. A Rutgers professor estimated the data center emitted about 140 tons of nitrogen oxides, chemicals that produce smog and are linked to asthma, heart attacks, and premature death. In New York, new details have emerged about Cornell University's botched internal investigation into the sexual assault of a 20-year-old undergraduate student on campus in 2024. The unsealed documents include a 120-page transcript of Jane Doe's hours-long sworn statement to Cornell police and a university investigator in which she described feeling increasingly incapacitated and uncomfortable the night she was drugged, assaulted, and gang-raped by seven former and current members of Chi Phi fraternity. She told the investigators, quote, "there was really no escape," unquote. According to the New York Times, Cornell omitted the rape allegation in its report to prosecutors. The case has been reopened following global outcry. On Thursday, New York Governor Kathy Hochul named New York Attorney General Letitia James to serve as special prosecutor in the investigation. James had already begun a review of why Tompkins County District Attorney Matthew Van Houten decided not to pursue criminal charges in the case. Ethiopia shuttered its embassy in Eritrea's capital Asmara on Thursday and named 10 Eritrean diplomats persona non grata after accusing its East African neighbor of arming and supporting rebels in Ethiopia's northern Tigray region. Eritrea responded by severing diplomatic ties with Ethiopia. It's the worst confrontation between the two nations since they signed a peace agreement in 2018, formally ending 20 years of war. The diplomatic conflict erupted hours after drones struck near the headquarters of Ethiopia's military and other sites in Addis Ababa. Reuters reports a source linked to the Tigray People's Liberation Front claimed responsibility on behalf of the rebel group, which last week resumed attacks on government forces for the first time since a 2022 ceasefire ended a devastating civil war. In Brazil, voters are taken to the polls Sunday for a high-stakes election between Brazilian leftist president Luiz Inácio Lula da Silva, who's vying for a fourth term in office, and far-right candidate Flavio Bolsonaro, the son of imprisoned former president Jair Bolsonaro. If no candidate wins more than half the vote in the first round, they'll go to a runoff that's scheduled for October 25th. Lula has warned against attempts to interfere in Brazil's election and threats to democracy by President Trump, who's had a friendly relationship with the Bolsonaros. Though Trump has so far not publicly endorsed Flavio Bolsonaro, he said he's following the election very closely. And in Spain, a fragmented Spanish parliament is set to vote today on a pair of measures to ban evictions until 2030 while protecting the rights of tenants. The

0: Measures are expected to fail since the party of Spanish Prime Minister Pedro Sanchez does not hold a majority in the parliament. Sanchez issued the housing decrees in response to public uproar over the eviction of 87-year-old Mari Carmen from her lifelong home in Madrid. Activists have set up large protest encampments in Madrid's Puerta del Sol Square. Their protests have spread to Barcelona and other Spanish cities.
1: It's very important to protest because the problem is very big. There are many people that can't afford rent. Many people, young people, older middle-aged people. Housing is a very big problem. I don't know why this movement didn't start before.
0: And those are some of the headlines. This is Democracy Now!, democracynow.org, the War and Peace Report. I'm Amy Goodman in Berlin. Coming up in Tennessee, death row prisoner Krista Pike remains in critical condition in the hospital after surviving two lethal injections during a botched execution. We'll speak with a witness and one of her lawyers. Stay with us.

0: The World's on Fire by Vera Foster. This is Democracy Now!, democracynow.org, The War and Peace Report. I'm Amy Goodman. Tennessee's Governor Bill Lee has halted all remaining executions this year after a death row prisoner survived two lethal injections Wednesday night. According to her lawyers, Krista Pike was still breathing after she was strapped to a gurney and injected with two syringes of pentobarbital in a botched execution that spanned more than 2 hours. Witnesses say Pike described a burning spot in her arm that felt like it was going to burst. She smiled and laughed, then gasped repeatedly and began snoring, but continued to breathe. She was later taken to the hospital. Tennessee Governor Bill Lee has ordered an independent review of the botched execution, but Krista Pike's attorneys say he should go further and commute her sentence. On Thursday, Krista Pike's attorney, Randy Spivey, addressed reporters during a news conference.
1: Krista is alive right now. We don't have a sense of her prognosis or much update on her health at the moment. But we do know that she is alive right now and receiving life-saving medical care. The state of Tennessee has shown us again that they are not capable of carrying out an execution consistent with basic human dignity. Last night was not just inefficient, it was cruel, and it was torturous. It was also predictable. Krista's legal team told the state of Tennessee and the court that her medical conditions would cause her to suffer an agonizing death. The state and the court dismissed Krista's concerns. The governor's call for an independent review does not go far enough. After having endured solitary confinement for more than 20 years and a full attempt to kill her by lethal injection, Krista has endured punishment greater than any other person in the history of the American death penalty.
0: Krista Pike's lawyers revealed the execution team went through at least seven needles trying to find a vein, including one that appeared to be bent when it was pulled from her arm. Medical experts say the blistering and burning around the IV insertion sites suggests the pentobarbital may have leaked into the surrounding tissue rather than entering Pike's bloodstream, potentially causing chemical burns. Some experts have raised the possibility the pentobarbital may have degraded or expired, which could have made it less effective. Krista Pike was sentenced to death for a 1995 murder she committed when she was 18 years old. She would have been the first woman executed in Tennessee in 200 years. Wednesday night's attempted execution went forward only after the U.S. Supreme Court lifted a stay by an appeals court, which had paused her execution to consider whether her sentencing had fully weighed mitigating evidence, including severe childhood trauma and neglect, including rape and sexual abuse, and mental illness. Weeks before her botched execution, Pike and her lawyers argued a single-dose lethal injection could be tantamount to torture due to Pike's small veins. This is an unedited audio recording shared by her lawyers with the New York Times.
2: The concerns I have on our lethal injection method are simply that I do not have good veins. Tony Carruthers lived out my worst nightmare, detail for detail, and I don't want to go through that. The drug is supposedly burns very bad, and so that sounds scary to me because they use the word Drano in speaking about this drug, and the thought of suffocating and drowning on my own bodily fluid and blood isn't very appealing to me. I'm very remorseful now. I wasn't in the beginning when I first caught this charge. I didn't care what I had done or who I had done it to. The horror of the pain that I caused her family, my co-defendant's families. I've affected this world in such a negative way when all I ever wanted to do was care for people and lead love. I have done the opposite of that, and that pains me.
0: Those were the words of Krista Pike speaking weeks ahead of her botched execution. She was referring to the case of Tennessee death row prisoner Tony Carruthers, who was issued a one-year stay of execution in May after prison officials were unable to find a backup injection vein in another botched execution attempt that left Carruthers suffering and in pain for over an hour. Pike's lawyer said, quote, "We take no pleasure in being right, but the concerns raised by Ms. Pike proved to be true. Difficult vein access, blown veins, degraded pentobarbital, no emergency medical care available when things inevitably go wrong, all under a protocol that remains veiled in secrecy," they say. Well, for more, we're joined by two guests in Nashville, Tennessee. We're joined by Stephen Hale, criminal justice reporter at the Nashville Banner, author of Death Row Welcomes You, Visiting Hours in the Shadow of the Execution Chamber. He witnessed Krista Pike's box execution on Wednesday evening in Orleans, Massachusetts. We're joined by Sandra Babcock, clinical professor at Cornell Law School, director of the Cornell Center on the Death Penalty Worldwide. She recently co-wrote an article headlined, "Tennessee Failed Krista Pike Long Before Her Execution Date." We welcome you both to Democracy Now! Let's begin in Nashville. Stephen Hale, you witnessed the attempted execution of Krista Pike. Can you explain what happened?
3: Thanks for having me, Amy. I guess the answer is yes and no. I can tell you what I saw. One of the continuing frustrations of this situation from our perspective as reporters is that we can't explain as much as we'd like to be able to. But I can tell you that, yes, what you described there in your intro is correct. Krista Pike, we understand, was given two rounds of lethal injection drug pentobarbital. I have seen five executions in Tennessee, including the aborted one that you mentioned of Tony Carruthers back in May. And I've never seen anything like what we saw Wednesday night. And a number of the witnesses who were there with me have also seen a number of other lethal injections in this state and others. And it was new to all of us. It was pretty clear early on that things were going wrong. But even then, we didn't know they would go quite as wrong as they did. And it's all been quite disturbing, as you can imagine.
0: Describe what you heard and saw.
3: So you mentioned that Krista Pike was talking and kind of smiling even at times. She was in conversation with her spiritual advisor who was in the room with her. And they, in the early stages of this attempted execution, were repeating a kind of prayer mantra. They were saying, "May you be at peace, may you be at peace, may you be kind and gentle to yourself." At one point, she looked over in our direction at the window that we were sitting behind, and she said to the people behind the glass, and she repeated that again, "May you be at peace." But it wasn't long after that the drugs were administered, and even at a certain point, we saw what we understand to be a signal in the execution chamber that the drugs had been fully administered. And even after that point, she was still moving her body. She was still talking to her spiritual advisor, and that continued long after we expected it to. What then happened was obviously a very long process, but the curtain was drawn twice, and for your viewers to understand, that's normally only done right before the person is declared dead. In this case, the curtain was closed while we all knew she was still alive, and we could still hear her breathing, snoring, kind of struggling. And it was then her spiritual advisor was pulled out of the execution chamber. We waited there in the dark for a bit, and then the prison officials came and brought the spiritual advisor back into the execution chamber so that they could try again. And that's when they gave her a second round of pentobarbital. We continued to hear her snoring, at times saw her, you know, kind of opening her mouth wide, almost as if gasping, but without making a sound. And then at a certain point, the curtain was closed again. And I repeat, it was closed while we could still hear her and knew she was alive. And we sat there for around 50 minutes, listening to the sound of her snoring quite loudly, breathing, in strained breaths. But with no information about what was or wasn't going on behind the curtain.
0: As we watch the news conference, Senator Babcock, you're one of the attorneys for Krista Pike. The attorneys called for the governor to commute Krista's sentence. The governor's announced independent review was described as insufficient without greater transparency and preservation of record of records. Can you talk about the legal recourse you have right now? I mean, my understanding is Krista Hale is in the hospital in critical condition. They're trying to keep her alive, and if they succeed and she's sent back to the prison, they will try to kill her again?
4: The most Sandra important Babcock, thing right now
0: can you
4: is
0: hear
4: that
0: me?
4: Krista pulls. I can hear you. Can you hear me?
0: Yes, I can. Go ahead.
4: I can hear you. Can you hear me? Okay. The most important thing right now is that Krista pulls through this. We still don't know what her prognosis is. And we are all waiting to see, and that is the primary concern. But in the meantime, the governor must immediately commute her death sentence. Krista Pike, as Mr. Spivey said a few minutes ago, has just experienced the most agonizing attempt at lethal injection in the country's history. And it's important to remember that Krista should never have been in this position. She should never have been sentenced to death in the first place. She was an 18-year-old kid, an immature 18-year-old, who was just a year after a violent rape, which was the last of three different men who had raped her in the course of her childhood and adolescence. She was not receiving medication for post-traumatic stress disorder and bipolar disorder at the time of this crime, which she committed with her abusive boyfriend at the time. There are so many reasons why she never should have been in that execution chamber in the first place. And on top of that, the state of Tennessee had always accused her of fabricating these accounts of childhood sexual abuse and rape. They called her a liar, a pathological liar. They said that she was promiscuous. They said that basically that she had invited it or invented it. In fact, her sexual assaults were documented by police reports, court records, hospital records. She actually reported them, unlike most rape victims. And after decades of denying the truth of her suffering, the state just last month finally admitted that she had that it did not dispute her history as a survivor of unimaginable sexual violence. We tried to get the courts to stop her execution, and the Sixth Circuit agreed, and they halted it. And the state immediately appealed, and the Supreme Court vacated that stay over the dissents of three justices who said, we must recognize that we are not infallible and that there is a risk of irretrievable harm if this execution goes forward. Their concerns were ignored. The state of Tennessee plowed ahead. As you said at the top of the hour, and as Mr. Spivey explained, the state was on notice about her medical condition. All of these facts were known to the courts. This case represents a colossal failure, not only of the lethal injection process, but of the legal architecture that is supposed to ensure that people do not suffer a torturous death at the hands of the state.
0: Sandra Babcock, Tennessee's Governor Bill Lee has halted all remaining executions this year. You're having a governor's election this year, and one of the candidates, the Republican Senator Marsha Blackburn, who's running for governor, has said many times on the campaign trail she wants executions to happen quicker and she wants to use the electric chair. Can you respond?
4: Well, I'm not a Tennessean, and I will not be voting in the election, but what I think about that statement is that it is typical of politicians who are seeking to appeal to a common thirst for vengeance when people hear about violent crime. It is a black and white way of viewing the world that does not reflect the complexities of crime, that does not reflect the complexities of women's histories of violence and the experiences that pave the pathway to incarceration. It's what they perceive as something that will appeal to the electorate. It's a cop-out, is what it is. And people who have worked in the system, and that includes prison officials and guards who have worked alongside supervising people on death row, recognize that these are full human beings and that you cannot execute someone under the conditions that Tennessee just attempted to do without recognizing that what Tennessee did was an act of cold and calculated homicide that was far crueler in its way and because of its premeditated, deliberate nature than the act that Krista Pike was committed of was convicted of committing at a time when she was in the grip of a mental illness that was unmedicated, coming off of the trauma of a violent rape.
0: Sandra Babcock, can you say whether Krista Pike is conscious in the hospital in critical condition?
4: We do not know. We have no information. None of the information that we have heard, most of it is rumors, is reliable. We are waiting to hear any official word from the medical team. She is now receiving medical assistance from doctors who respect the Hippocratic Oath, unlike the doctor who was present in the execution chamber with her, whom we know is incompetent and who is also responsible for the botched execution of Tony Carruthers in May.
0: And finally, I want to go back to Stephen Hale in Nashville. You not only witnessed the attempted execution of Krista Pike, you witnessed the attempted execution of Tony Carruthers in May. Your final comments on what happened there, leading to him being granted a stay of execution.
3: Yeah, Amy, as you say, and I spoke to you in May, and we do need to find a much better way of getting in touch, but or a much better reason for doing so. That was also a horrifying attempted execution in its own way. A difference was that this one went much further. That execution, as you remember, was called off from our perspective as witnesses before the curtain was open, and so before it had sort of fully begun from our vantage point. Of course, on Tony Carruthers' end, they had been trying and struggling to get IV access for a long time. I think overall, I would just emphasize to your viewers that we have been here before in Tennessee, not just in terms of there being a botched execution earlier this year, but in terms of the governor calling for a pause on execution so that the protocol can be reviewed. That happened in 2022 when an execution was called off at the last minute because of problems with the protocol. An outside legal review found that the department had not been following its protocol on numerous occasions, and a new protocol was created. That's the one we're using now. And this year, there have been, as we've been discussing, two botched executions under that protocol. We did not know until yesterday, after hearing from Krista Pike's attorneys, the degree of struggle that there had been to get IV access for her. So that was new information to us because as reporters and witnesses, we don't see that part during an execution. But that obviously, it appears, was a problem yet again in this process. And so what will happen going forward is very unclear. But this is the experience that we all had Wednesday night and that Krista Pike had is unique in some ways, but also not new here.
0: Stephen Hale, I want to thank you for being with us. Criminal justice reporter at the Nashville Banner, author of the book Death Row welcomes you, visiting hours in the shadow of the execution chamber, speaking to us from Nashville. And Sandra Babcock, clinical professor at Cornell Law School, director of the Cornell Center on the Death Penalty Worldwide. We'll link to your piece that you co-wrote, Tennessee Failed Krista Pike Long Before Her Execution. Coming up, Massacre at Menab, the school that became a grave. We'll speak to Jeremy Scahill of Dropsite News back in 15 seconds.

0: The World's on Fire by Farrell Foster. This is Democracy Now!, democracynow.org. I'm Amy Goodman. We're broadcasting from Publix, the House of Journalism in Berlin, Germany. The Pentagon sending a third aircraft carrier to the Middle East as President Trump considers a new escalation of the U.S. war in Iran. The latest move adds 7,000 sailors, up to 3,000 Marines, to the U.S. military presence in the region. Today, we spend the rest of the hour looking at the U.S. bombing of a children's school in the Iranian city of Manab on the first day of the U.S.-Israeli war on Iran. The bombing killed at least 156 people, 120 of them children, 26 teachers, all women. A United Nations fact-finding mission recently concluded the U.S. strike was a war crime, but the Trump administration has not yet even acknowledged U.S. responsibility. DropSite News is out this week with a devastating investigation into the bombing of the school. The article and accompanying video is headlined, Massacre at Manab, the School That Became a Grave. We're joined right now by investigative journalist Jeremy Scahill, lead author on the report. In a moment, Jeremy, we'll play some of your interviews with survivors, first responders, and parents. But first, Jeremy, set up what happened that day on February 28th.
1: Thanks, Amy. We need to back up a few weeks and remember that Iran and the United States were engaged in an intense round of negotiations that were being mediated by the Sultanate of Oman, which had been the main mediator for two decades between the United States and Iran on nuclear issues, and it played a major role in brokering the 2015 JCPOA agreement signed under Barack Obama. And the Iranians were very skeptical about this process because just some months before these negotiations in June of 2025, when the Iranians were negotiating with the United States, the U.S. and Israel launched surprise bombing attacks against Iran in what became known as the 12-day war. But the foreign minister of Oman on February 27th had gone to the United States. He met with Vice President J.D. Vance in the White House. He came out and he told media that he was optimistic that a deal was going to be reached and that it would be historic in nature. Yes, there were details to work out. Nothing was guaranteed, but that there were technical talks scheduled for the following week in Vienna, Austria. And so when Iranians woke up on the morning of February 28th, let's remember this was a Saturday, but in Iran, Saturday is the beginning of the school and work week. And so Iranians were, you know, paying attention to everything, but they went to bed understanding that this process was still going on, that war was very much a possibility, but not believing it was going to start imminently because you had this next round of negotiations and you had the Omani foreign minister expressing optimism. Well, then, as people are stuck in traffic jams, they're getting their kids out the door for school, children start arriving at school, we get the initial reports that there are airstrikes that have happened in Tehran, the capital of Iran. And the first strikes that happened that day were on the residence and offices of Supreme Leader Ayatollah Ali Khamenei. And so a lot of the media speculation at that point was about whether or not Iran's supreme leader had been assassinated. And word starts to spread very quickly across Iran and on state media that there are attacks happening throughout the country. And so administrators and officials in provinces around Iran begin calling schools and directing principals and teachers to start having parents come to take their children home. There was going to be a shelter in place order. And the Iranians had been through this before. And so as this is happening, we then start to hear shocking reports that in the southern Iranian city of Manab, a missile has slammed into a girls' school. And we start to see images that that show children and the bodies of children. And very quickly, the media narrative sort of becomes, and this is being pushed kind of by the United States, that the school had been right next to an IRGC missile facility and that it was sort of collateral damage. We did an investigation into this. There's been some very good reporting on this. This is not a story that we broke, but what we did is we really went deeply into what happened in the experience of Iranians who lived it that day. And by talking to teachers who survived, you know, 26 teachers were killed in this attack. One of them was pregnant, 120 children. This was not a single bombing or collateral damage. There were at least two direct hits on a school packed with children that was with Tomahawk cruise missiles, one of the most sophisticated weapons in the U.S. arsenal. And a couple of hours after those initial hits, as first responders came, as parents came, the U.S. launches more strikes. A total, Iran says, of 13 missiles were launched. The justice minister of Iran told me this isn't a double tap strike. This is a triple tap strike. And, you know, one of the most horrifying details, Amy, that we uncovered is that after the first bomb had hit near the school that morning, the teachers didn't believe that their school would be bombed because it was a school. And they had gathered the children, many of the children in the schoolyard because their parents had come to pick them up. And when the bombs hit not far away from the school, they said, my God, we need to get everyone back into the school. So they usher the children back into the school. One of the teachers took some of the girls into a prayer hall inside of the school. And then moments later, direct hit with a Tomahawk cruise missile on the school. So the protected site of the school, the parents and the teachers thought that they would find shelter there. And the United States directly bombed that school while they were inside.
0: Jeremy, I want to go to the voices of the people themselves. This is an excerpt of your Drop Site News new investigation, Massacre at Manav, the school that became a grave, featuring interviews with Yaqub Yazdanpanah. His daughter Fatima died in the strike. But first, this is preschool teacher Husnia Salem. She survived the bombing.
2: Like any other day, I got my child ready at 7 o'clock because my son is in fifth grade and attended the same school. I got my child ready and headed to school. My son went to the boys' school and I stayed at preschool in my own class. Our school had two floors. The upper floor was for the girls and the downstairs was for the boys. One section was for preschool. You can say there were three schools there. There were students there from all walks of life, children from working class families, educators. We had all kinds of students there.
3: I have to go back a little and tell you about how I chose this school. Fatima's mother and I had noticed Fatima's overflowing intelligence. When we would tell her a story, she would never forget the story, and she would recite the story moment by moment, word for word. I wanted to find a very good school that would address Fatima's needs and her active mind. After asking a lot of questions, I found Shajaray Tayyabay School.
2: After the lesson started, we handed out books and the children did their activities. I took the children to the schoolyard, the park that was in our schoolyard, so the children could play. The time was around 9:30, I think, when I was informed by a friend that the war had started and they had hit Tehran.
1: In the first moments of the U.S. and Israeli bombing campaign, they strike the personal residence and offices of Ayatollah Ali Khamenei, the supreme leader of Iran, and they killed, assassinated not only Khamenei, but members of his family. They start then striking other leadership targets of the IRGC, the elite military force of Iran, political offices in Iran, government ministries in Iran. And word starts to spread all across the country that this isn't just like a one-off airstrike, that this does seem to in fact be a full-scale war.
2: Administrators said there are war conditions and it's better if the children go home early. We didn't have a single thought or didn't imagine that they may want to hit our school. In complete calm and relaxation, we were calling families and telling them to come and take their children. As they were coming to get the kids, a number of the children had left and some were still at the school. I first heard the sound of an explosion.
4: After a missile strike nearby, some teachers ushered children back inside the school for protection.
2: The preschool children were 5 years old, and all they did was yell, "Miss, miss," and were crying. I ran to the children. I just said, "Get under the table." I didn't think they were going to hit the school. I just thought that someplace had been hit. I said, "Don't be afraid. Sit down." I heard this horrible sound, and it was so close. Two simultaneous sounds. They're still in my ear. My son even describes them. And then explosion. Plaster was falling, the ground was shaking, and at that moment, I just looked at my preschool girls and my son, and I said to myself, "It's over. Now is the time when we go under the rubble. It's going to fall now." Then there were no more sounds. The class was full of smoke and dust. I told my son, "Yassine, run and open the door. Let's get out." My preschool kids didn't have shoes on since our classroom was carpeted. I took the children in my arms, one by one, and brought them outside. We exited from the preschool yard gate until we reached the first street. I looked behind me and I saw smoke and fire coming from the school office. All I said to the preschool children was, "Kids, just look in front of you. Don't look back." I told everyone to run to the school because they had hit the school. The children are under the ruins. Go save them.
0: That's an excerpt from Dropsite News' new investigation, Massacre at Manav, the school that became a grave. That was preschool teacher Hasnia Salem. She survived the bombing. In this clip, we hear more from Yagub Yazdepana, who describes how he raced to the school to look for his little daughter, Fatima.
3: It was like something was telling my heart that the school they were talking about was Shajareh Tayyebeh. I lost it. I left my classroom, ran home, took my car and sped to Minab. When I arrived, I said, "Oh no, the unimaginable had happened." As soon as I arrived there, I saw there was no school left. Two-thirds of the school, maybe more, had been destroyed. Smoke was rising from all over the school. It had turned into rubble. For a moment, I thought I was asleep and having a nightmare.
0: In this excerpt from Dropsite News' new investigation, Massacre at Manav, the school that became a grave, we hear two Iranian Red Crescent Society emergency workers describing the utter devastation following the U.S. strike on the Manav school.
5: Mothers came to me and said, "My daughter is in the classroom. My son is in the classroom. In God's name, please bring me my son." We didn't know how to answer these families. Each body part that was brought out from the building and taken to the ambulances. The families ran, looking to see who it was.
3: People kept coming and coming to help, to remove children from under the ruins. All of us were there waiting. I, a 32-year-old father, was waiting for them to bring my daughter from under the ruins. Imagine the depth of this catastrophe and how hard it was for us.
6: There was a father with us who was searching for his two children until it was 4 or 5 o'clock at night when his fingers no longer worked. His fingers were covered in blood. He had lost his fingernails. In that same condition, he fell asleep. There was also a father. We had nothing to give him. All that remained was a school bag and shoes. Where we had collected the school bag and shoes, the father sat and was talking to the school bag and shoes. He was just talking to the school bag and shoes. Nothing from his child has been recovered.
0: Again, those are two Red Crescent workers. An excerpt of Drop Site News' new investigation massacre at Manav, the school that became a grave. In March, President Trump and Defense Secretary Pete Hegseth denied the U.S. was responsible for bombing the school. They spoke to reporters aboard Air Force One.
7: Did the United States bomb a girls' elementary school in southern Iran on the first day of the war and kill 175 people?
8: Based on what I've seen, that was done by Iran.
7: Is that true, Mr. Hegseth? That was Iran who did that?
9: We're certainly investigating.
7: Still investigating.
9: But the only side that targets civilians is Iran.
8: We think it was done by Iran.
0: That was Defense Secretary Pete Hegseth and President Trump. In July, President Trump told a different story, appearing on Fox News, talking about the airstrike.
10: There are images from this site that show fragments that appear to be from U.S. Tomahawk missiles. Is it possible that old intelligence or a mistake during a very active time in the war led to this event?
8: It is, but it's also possible that those images that you have are AI generated. Now, I know we're waiting for a conclusive report. I don't think there can be a conclusive report.
0: Oh, really? So that's President Trump talking about the report. Jeremy Scahill, you are the co-founder of Drop Site News. This is an incredible investigation massacre at Manav. Can you respond to what Hegseth and Trump said and talk about the state of the investigation into this deadly attack on the schools February 28th that killed over 150 people, as you said, 120 of them children?
1: Amy, I think there's only two possibilities here for what actually happened that day. On the one hand, it's possible that because Pete Hegseth came in with a tone set by Trump himself, that civilian deaths don't matter, that soldiers and military personnel should not worry about killing or injuring civilians, that they eliminated the entire department that is supposed to do civilian harm mitigation, that they used AI, including Maven systems developed by Palantir, to rush to develop as many targets as possible, that they had old satellite photos that indicated that this was a military base and not a school, and that because of that disregard for civilians and civilian life, they pushed forward and said, we want to break records. They're always talking about records and maximize lethality. And so it was a process where they didn't care and they just started striking everything. On the flip side of it, and you know, former senior State Department official told me this, knowing what she knows about the entire system and the fact that this was struck in the first hours of the first day of this war that they had been planning, that something very sinister may well be at the core of this. And so, you know, it's important to say, up until the year 2013, this area in Manav was actually a facility that was operated by the IRGC. We obtained documents, and the satellite photos also show this clearly, showing that in 2014, the school filed for registration, the IRGC donated the land, the province redistricted the whole area, and the IRGC actually moved most of its facilities nearly 2 miles away. That base, which was a publicly known base, was not hit during these attacks that morning. Instead, it was an area that was a school, a car wash, a clinic, what we would call in America a strip mall. And the only remaining IRGC building in that vicinity was an administrative office of the naval forces of the IRGC. And they had totally vacated that property after the June 2025 war. So what happened that day was there was literally no presence of the IRGC whatsoever there. And in fact, satellite photos from just weeks that the public can see from just weeks before this strike, you could see the murals on the wall. You could see the soccer field. Some of the satellite photos show shadows of tiny people playing outside. I spoke to Wes Bryant, who used to be one of the people in charge of civilian harm mitigation at the Pentagon up until 2025. His division was the one that Hegseth shut down. And he said that you, under the rules and the doctrine, they should have checked the most readily available satellite imagery before launching any strike of that nature. The other thing is Tomahawk cruise missiles have cameras on them. They can loiter. They can shift direction. So there are many, many questions that need to be asked about this. This is one of the single gravest war crimes that I'm aware of since Vietnam. It's akin to the Amariah shelter bombing in Baghdad, Iraq in the 1991 Gulf War, when the U.S. dropped a bomb, a bunker buster bomb, ripped open a hole in a bunker where hundreds of civilians were, and then dropped another 2,000-pound bomb directly, incinerating more than 400 people. It rises to the level of gravity of that crime, and it's really just shocking that there isn't more outcry from the American public and the U.S. Congress. This is one of the most severe war crimes. And it's not like, you know, the tone under Obama where he says, oh, oops, we tortured some folks, or they said, you know, we regret this. Trump's people are defiant about this. And the Democrats, you know, they're not in control of the Congress right now, but this should be front and center of foreign policy questions toward Donald Trump. If the Democrats regain control of the House of Representatives, they should go after them for this. These are war crimes.
0: Has any investigation been done by the U.S. government, made public?
1: No, the United States Central Command is supposedly doing an investigation, but Bradley Cooper, the head of CENTCOM, lied in front of Congress and said this was an active IRGC missile base. There's no evidence to suggest that there ever were missiles launched from this site. And this was congressional testimony. It seems like at the best case scenario is that they kind of say this was human error, artificial intelligence, and outdated maps because the threat was so serious and we moved forward and oops, this was a mistake. That would be the best case scenario. The worst case scenario in some ways is that Trump's people and the Pentagon just simply say, oh no, this is Iranian propaganda. We still think that maybe the IRGC bombed it themselves. That's why it's so important to have actual investigations. The UN sent a commission there, and they've determined that it's a war crime because it, just on the basis of the idea that if they used AI, if they use systems where they shut down the civilian harm mitigation and they didn't check to see what was there before they launched the missile, that satisfies the legal barriers to indicate that a war crime, not just a crime against humanity, was committed.
0: Jeremy, we just have 20 seconds, but the devastating pictures of, I mean, the victims are not only those who've died, but the children that survived that are saying to their parents, I wish I had been one of the martyred to be with my friends. These last 20 seconds, the effect today.
1: You know, one of the drawings from the psychologist, a child just drew a severed hand. And she said, you know, that the kids feel like they did something wrong. That they don't understand why their friends died and they weren't able to save them.
0: Jeremy, we have to leave it there. It is an incredibly devastating report. Jeremy is co-founder of Dropsite News. We'll link to your new investigation and film, Massacre at Manav, the school that became a grave. A happy birthday to Laura Bastios. Early happy birthday to Becca Staley. Special thanks to our crew here in Publix, the House of Journalism in Berlin, Frederick Gaillard, Frank Biedman, and Yasmin Arnold and Dennis Moynihan. I'm Amy Goodman. Thank you so much for joining us.

Fuck Walmart, Budweiser, T-Mobile, and the Gap. I'm sick of all these advertisements selling useless crap, using special effects along with corny humor to turn every one of us into a consumer. Featuring airbrushed models that make us feel insecure to make us buy some product which every day seems more obscure, like an SUV that you can use to mow your lawn. 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So buy some new clothes, jewelry, and some other shit that's crappy, because in our material world, it doesn't matter if you're happy. Actually, it does. 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That should do the trick. Nobody will see through your drug-induced smile, so call now and ask today for your free trial. We're getting everyone hooked on pharmaceutical medication if you aren't happy all the time and want erectile stimulation. If you're fat, ugly, stupid, depressed, or hyperactive, take our miracle drug and you'll be instantly attractive. Side effects may include back pains, bad breath, nausea, vomiting, impotence, and death. So if you hate yourself and want to be somebody new, call your doctor now and ask if this drug's right for you. Fuck Pfizer and her fellow pharmaceutical thugs, making millions and millions of dollars dealing drugs, curing your diseases that before were never there, but then you saw their ad and you were suddenly aware, oh shit, I'm not perfect like those people on the tube, cause I'm not ripped like G.I. Joe, and I don't have massive boobs, my hair's not blonde and my eyes aren't blue, and I don't have a car at all, let alone one that's new, so I decided that I'd buy one, and wow, it's really cool, I spent more money than I had on it, so I can't afford school. Plus, I got breast implants, then I got a breast reduction, bought colored contacts, dyed my hair, then got some liposuction. That wasn't enough, so I'm also anorexic and bulimic. People often ask if I'm okay or think that I'm anemic, but I know that I'm beautiful, just like people on TV, and everyone who talks behind my back just wants to be me. I'm in debt up to my eyeballs, but I need a few more things. Some gold chains and diamond earrings, my essential bling. Plus, I need a case of Miller Lite if I want to have some fun, and I'd better get some Nike Shox if I want to run. I'll wear Axe body spray, so girls chase me down the street. Then since I'm broke, I'll go to Burger King and eat some cheap-ass meat. I'll shove down my throat a bunch of food greasy and fried, because I don't care what goes in me. It's about what's on the outside. It doesn't really matter if I'm happy or healthy, as long as I maintain the appearance of being wealthy. Which, by the way, is completely untrue. I have about as much debt as one person can accrue. But I got a great plan to get all my money back. I'll have more cash than Scarface after I start slanging crack. On second thought, drug dealing might be kinda spotty. I'd be able to make more money if I just sell my body. Since my body was free, all my revenue is profit, so I can carelessly spend all the cash that I make off it. It don't matter if I get another STD, I love money too much, cause I'm so fucking greedy. If I had $1 million, I'd want $1 million more, cause there's really nothing in the world worse than being poor. I noticed some of you laughing, and that's okay, but before I let you go, I just have to say, consumerism and greed are horrible habits. The only carrots that you need are the kind you feed to rabbits. Love is all that matters, not diamond rings. So try not to obsess about material things.

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this poem by Taru Thompson called Four Corners. There's elegance in midnight, in moonshine and black light, in crow fights and dark dawns, in peons and low ponds, how shaded are the thick trees. How jaded are the bent knees or the bent wrists of the interests of the black fist in the sky. How downcast are the eyes of the voice of Still I Rise. How high is the rise of the voice of Still I Cry. His face. His bedtime empty with black hole Ray-Bans. He has seen the destruction of universes before they expand. On a street between two avenues, he has expanded to four corners. Exponential growth tends to happen slower where he's from. His vacuums have sucked up 8 bloodbaths and he is only 16. Gray matter sucked up 8 bloodbaths and he is only 16. Gray matter cannot fathom age 32 or pension

Great album entitled The Notting Hill Billies Missing. What you heard prior to this part of was the Railroad Trilogy. I got to play one more from this album, and it's a piece called Blues Stay Away From Me. Boom, boom, boom, boom. So I can do this today. Thank you.

Notting Hillbillies Blues Stay Away. Whoop, whoop, whoop, whoop. I'm pretty sure that that song was written by Ladysmith Black Mambazo, but I'm not completely sure. We're going to go now to another gospel piece from Lucinda Williams, a great speckled bird, from her release album on Smithsonian. Came out in 1978. It was her first recording. And we're going to hear Great Speckled Bird and then a real nice standard version of Satisfied Mind. Here is Lucinda Williams.

Lucinda Williams with the Great Speckled Bird. Up next, we've got Lucinda Williams and a nice version of Satisfied Mind. Sing along, please.

Lucinda Williams and Satisfied Mind. I don't know who was playing auto harp on that, but the beautiful music accompanying her was definitely an auto harp, and it might have been Brian Bowers. But I went to the liner notes to see if I could find out, but they said nothing of that. Another wonderful girl group, and I love the harmony that these people create, are the Wailing Jennies, and we're going to start out with a piece called Motherless Child.

Waylon Jennings from an album entitled Live at the Montauk Opera House. Waylon Jennings. Gonna hear another one from them, a song by Irving Berlin. What are we gonna hear? We're gonna hear Summertime. Thank you.

0: Waylon Jennings, live at the Mock Chunk Opera House. Great, great harmonies that.
1: Thanks very much.
0: My name is Pete. Listen. Stop, all right? Okay. You got to do that once. We're going to go now to classic folk music on Smithsonian Folkways. And Smithsonian Folkways bought all of Mose Ashe's Folkways recordings and added them to the Smithsonian. But they have a great, great catalog. And I'm playing from one of them. Classic folk music that features Woody Guthrie, Pete Seeger, Lead Belly, Paul Robeson, Barbara Dane, Doc Watson, Brownie McGee, Peggy Seeger, Dave Von Ronk, Railroad Bill. No, that's the name of the song. Burl Ives, and just that's half of it. And it's these Folkways albums are just great because they're history and they're available. So let's get started with Barbara Dane, song written by Woody Guthrie, and very much a topical song today with what we are experiencing in the world. So here is Barbara Dane. She plays 12 string, by the way.

Barbara Dane and her 12-string. I think I first heard that song on Hobo's Lullaby, an Arlo Guthrie piece, and I was like really taken with it. And then since I've heard Barbara Dane do her version of it, it's become my favorite version of that song. And a lot of people have done it because it's a Woody Guthrie thing. And it's so poignant as well. Barbara Dane. Gonna hear one more from this album. We're gonna hear Haywire Mack, who wrote this song. And during the Depression, here's Haywire and Big Rock, Candy Mountain. Doom, doom, doom. There we go. Thanks for listening.

Haywire Mac is his name. Big Rock Candy Mountain. We're going to play one more from that. Elizabeth Cotton wrote a song, and it became a classic in the folk genre and was recorded by almost every artist that called themselves a folk singer. So here we go with Elizabeth Cotton and Freight Train. Thank you.

Elizabeth Cotton and Freight Train. Another song that she wrote was called Shake Sugary, and it's on an album, and it's sung by her niece. Brenda Evans was the niece's name, and it's called Shake Sugary, and you'd love that song if you hear it, and you can, I think, if you do a search for it. It might even be on YouTube. Shake Sugary, Elizabeth Cotton. Alrighty, let's go to another great girl group. This is Rita Coolidge, Laura Satterfield, and Priscilla Coolidge, her sister. And they have a group, and it's called Waylayla. And those are three Native American women. Here is a piece called Cherokee River.

Cherokee River. Walela. Rita Coolidge, Laura Satterfield, and Priscilla Coolidge. Going to hear one more from that. I am going to tell you a little bit about the Cherokee. The Cherokee were an Appalachian tribe. That was their, before they were removed and sent to reservations in the West. The reservation that there exists now is pretty scattered. I think it's in pieces. But there's an interesting book about the removal of the Cherokees from the Appalachians, specifically the Carolinas and a little bit north and a little bit south. But it's called The Education of Little Tree, and it's not a true story, but it is a great story about how some of the Cherokees were able to evade the authorities when they were being removed and sent to Oklahoma, and they managed to survive in the Appalachian wilderness. And I found it a really interesting book, and I recommend it if you are up for that. We're going to hear one more from these three ladies, and this is a piece called Cherokee Morning Song. And I might add that when the Cherokees were taken to Oklahoma, they actually had to walk, and it was called the Trail of Tears. So what number is that? That is seven. Aha. Uh-huh.

Cherokee Morning Song. Thanks for listening. Thanks for hanging out on Shady Grove. Another three women who actually are Cherokees is a group called Eulalie. And they have an album out called Mocktish. And it's probably available on Apple Music. iTunes, I think, sold their the rights to the music that they were selling to iTunes. And I haven't perused that reservoir of music, but I probably will now that I've mentioned it. So anyway, you are listening to Shady Grove on KEPW. 97.3 FM, broadcasting from Eugene, Oregon, simulcasting online at kepw.org. And I think I might be able to get email from you if you wrote shadygrove/kepw.org. Somebody try that and see if it works. Okay, I would like to hear from you. All right, let's go to another hero of mine and a wonderful album called Any Day Now. And to me, this is the best of Joan Baez, and because it's all Dylan, and it's also, therefore, the best of Dylan. So we're going to get started with Any Day Now, the name, title track of the album. What is that number? No, that's the title. We're going to get started with You Ain't Going Nowhere. Boom, boom, boom, boom. Number three. Thank you. Number three.

All right, Joan Baez, you ain't going nowhere. Again, this is all Dylan stuff, and he, being from Minnesota, was familiar with the penal system there because he probably had friends who partook in the penal system. But anyway, there was a reform school on the Mississippi in the town of Red Wing. And my mom and dad and I were, I think I must have been in the seventh grade. I hadn't been a big reader, but I knew some words. And we drove by the reform school, and my dad says, "That's where I went to school." And I looked over at the sign, one of those diamond black signs, and it said, "State School." And I misread it, and I said to my father, "You went to skate school?" And he and my mom, of course, just laughed. That, yeah, oh well. So anyway, and I, next week, tomorrow, am leaving on a trip, a train trip, from Eugene to Portland, Portland to Winona, Minnesota. And Winona, Minnesota is just down the river from Red Wing. And so it's a beautiful valley, you know, from the bottom of Minnesota all the way up through the Twin Cities. It follows the Mississippi. Then it heads west. It's called the Empire Builder. And my grandfather, the man who was not my biological grandfather, but who was turned out to become my step-grandfather, was a conductor on the Empire Building. And so I get to kind of see the route that he used to travel and was a conductor. He worked at the railroad for over 60 years before he retired. Anyway, he ended up being a conductor on the Empire Builder, and I'm excited about going across America by train where my grandfather had gone, and it goes up through the Rockies.

Joan Baez, The Walls of Red Wing. A couple more facts. Red Wing is known for a large pottery there that was established there probably in the early 1800s and put out production pottery for over a century. And also there was a boot factory in Red Wing that also became well known around America and Canada. And also some of the shops now that used to be storefronts, etc., are closed up now because the agribusinesses on the plains just started conglomeration farming, and the owners of those old little farms

just couldn't make it anymore and moved, and the depression hit, etc. However, the towns on Friday nights would come alive along the Mississippi River, and farmers would come in and do their shopping for the week, and stores would stay open till 9 o'clock at night, and all of it made those towns viable. And there's from Hastings is one of the first towns south of the Twin Cities, and then there was Lake City and Wabasha and Red Wing and Winona, and then on down the line. And in the first town in Wisconsin, down from Winona, is across the river is La Crosse, and I actually have a good friend living in La Crosse. I might see him on this trip if I don't get too caught up in the fervor of homecoming. All right, enough about me, enough about Minnesota. Let's go now to another favorite. This is what I'm doing tonight. I am playing favorites, and we're going to get started with... We're going to continue with Phoebe Snow and a song made very, very famous by Janis Joplin. Here is Phoebe Snow and Peace of My Heart.

Phoebe Snow. All right, we're going to hear another wonderful version of a great, great song. This is from the pen of Joni Mitchell.

All right. Beautiful version of that song, Phoebe Snow. I'm going to play a Mississippi John Hurt song now. This is called Big Leg Blues, and I really like this one as well. It's a great album. Here's Phoebe Snow with Big Leg Blues.

I hope Phoebe puts a smile on your face tonight. She always does me. We're going to play one more. We heard Piece of My Heart, Case of You, and Big Leg Blues. And this is another, what is it going to say? A cover? No, I'm looking at something else. This is another really good version of a song that I had never heard until I heard this album. This is called Lord, I Just Can't Keep From Crying.

Can't Keep from Crying Sometime. I love this album. It's called I Just Can't Keep from Crying. No, it's called I Can't Complain. What a wonderful album. Phoebe Snow. We heard Peace of My Heart, Case of You, Big Leg Blues, and Lord, I Just Can't Keep from Crying Sometime. I'm going to go now to another of my favorites, as that's what I am doing tonight, playing favorites. This is a group from Austin, Texas, and they used to come to Eugene pretty regularly, and that's they're called the Asylum Street Spankers, led by Christina Mars and Whammo, and they were a lot of fun. And so I'm going to play a song that it always made me laugh when I heard it, and it still makes me chuckle. So we're going to hear one song before that, Take the Heat, and then we're going to play Blade of Grass. Take the Heat. Whammo and Christina, most of the singing.

This is from an album entitled Spanker Madness, poking fun at the incredible movie that was made, I think, prior to Prohibition, or maybe during Prohibition, called Reefer Madness. It's about all that stuff, good stuff. There's one untitled Beer, Wake and Bake, and so we're going to hear Blade of Grass next.

0: grass grows.
1: All right. Guy Forsyth singing lead on that one and also playing slide guitar and National Steel guitar as well. A very talented group, and it's good to see them in person because they're kind of a five or six piece band, and they get down. It's good stuff. Well, I noticed I had queued up Laura Love to play, and then when I went to put the CD into the machine, the CD case was way empty. So we're gonna have to ad lib right now a little bit, and this is another of my favorites. Of course, that's what I'm doing tonight, and you have to listen to this thing. This is wonderful. All the arrangements are great, and the name of the album is called The Barbalutes, and Possum Came, that's the name of the group, two people, and Possum Came to Town. Here is, I'm going to let this play on, continuous, so we'll just go from one piece to another. Here we go, starting out with Captain Key, then Possum Came to Town, and Witch Hazel. All of these songs, love the words, so check them out. The Barbalutes with Possum Came to Town.

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But we didn't move to this town, Mr. This Town, they moved us. We

0: days and where's the breeches?
1: All right. Again, Michael Cochran and the Barbaloots. And Michael was a resident of Eugene, going to school here, and a wonderful singer-songwriter. But in addition to the creative and clever lyrics of all the songs on this album, I loved all the arrangements, and he did all of that stuff. And when I first heard this album, I was like, wow. Michael Cochran, banjo and vocals, Ezra Idlett, percussion, electric bass, Keith Grimwood, stand-up electric bass, Susan Shore, mandolin and vocals, Oliver Steck, cornet and accordion, fiddle, banjo, clarinet, and harmony, and slide guitar. All those instruments played by different people. All right, let's go back in time. This woman, it was a rock star in the rock and roll era, and she somehow ended up in the Navy and was stationed in Subic Bay in the Philippines and had a career as a, what do you call it, employed by the government and retired from that service. Anyway, we're going to play a couple traditional bluesy kinds of thing and then a traditional country song. And this is Laverne Baker.

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1: 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That number again is 541-833-0622 for further information. 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

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My name's Jana and this is Water is Life. I made this show in honor of the Water is Life movement that began in Standing Rock. It's meant to continue the conversations that are so important about our sacred water and the reason for protecting it. I have shared a lot of interviews on this show, and right now I'm sharing music. I've always noticed that water has inspired so many amazing songs and artists of all kinds, really. So on the show now, you'll be able to hear music inspired by water as well as poetry. Please enjoy the show. It's all music inspired by our amazing watery world.

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Home by Bear Dykin. Woman, maiden, mother, crone, through whose body all who live must pass, new life may suckle, and to whom all who die will return. I bow before your sacred suffering. I am only right when I respect, cherish, and protect you from any and all who would raise a hand to take what is not freely given or abuse power to dominate or control you. How may I serve your safety? How may I apply what courage and strength I may have, which also came through you, to forward your highest potential? Sincerely, with great love and respect.

0: We have a father. You gotta buy it, or else not you get fired. Yeah. Drink coconut water. Yeah.
1: She's into firing people.
0: Yeah.
2: Yeah, girl. Get at it. Rock the microphone.

I dig the way language changes. It changes so quickly, too. In the loop. Yeah. I love I wasn't in the loop. Therefore meaning I don't know shit. The former prayers wasn't in the loop. In full effect on the real tip, support trip, busting it, slamming. It was slamming, as in having a wonderful. It was great. Just kicking it. Subtext, not doing shit. Chilling. Subtext, not doing shit. Flavor, that means as in what kind or all sorts. Peace out means out of here. And peace means right on. Sure in the hell don't mean peace. And shout out, that equals a request. And all that means ain't shit, as in you ain't all that. Or it could mean out of sight, as in all that and a bag of rice. On the one means like on the case, correct, etc. On the one and the two, really on the case. You know what I mean? You know what I mean? You know what I mean? Remember, word up, or just word, which means right on. Damn. Right on reminds me of 1965 when I went to L.A. and had this conversation with this guy in the Black Panther Party. It was like talking to myself. I say blah, blah, blah, and he say right on. Then I say blah, blah, blah, and he say right on. We did that for about 10 minutes before I realized I was talking to myself. He never said nothing but right on, right on, right on. Anyway.

I'll drink it real fast.

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She Was Cool by Jean Murphy. 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Way out West 11th, there's a place where things go that people don't want, that don't work anymore. 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Some are still alive.

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Let's go. Up here in the Northwest, we're different.

Abraham Lincoln proclaimed, "We are a government of the people, by the people, and for the people, not of the corporations, by the corporations, and for the corporations." He also observed, "You can fool all of the people some of the time, and some of the people all of the

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0: 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I am James Otter, and this is our Poet of the Week.
1: My name is Core, and here's my poem. My bubbles of thought in an ocean of mind rise to the surface as notions unwind. With each bursting bubble, I lose what I find. In meandering musing, my muse sings a song like a sigh. I imagine the means to the magic of poetic pageants, which whimsically dance through these blue and green twirls of aquamarine swirls, which spiral and spin deep within my awareness, which grows thin and carelessly caresses these fairy folk frolicking fair, as they're braiding my hair, whose songs effervesce and bless the sultry night air, where so dreamily the shimmering dust settles softly, sweet as honeysuckle petals, lofty dreams consume my psyche, chuckling, chattering, chortling, chiming, like bells belly laughing through portals sublime, silly cyclical time, so irrelevant, tick-tock, let the clock springs unwind, the moment is magic, so fill it with rhyme, and break through these boundaries, mimed only by mind, make believe, and soon you will find that reality is made up of solely the state of mind. So never mind these rules, they're only guidelines. Don't obey the signs, don't go with the times. The news is a noose, tied up in its own lies. So open your eyes and your pupils till new moon in size. And in blackness, the stars will shimmer, filling the skies. You're as endless as space, so embrace your true size. For shadows only show in the presence of light. So be present and resplendent, mysterious and dark, and I'll see you in the flash of your divine creative spark.
0: Thank you. So what is the name of that poem?
1: That is Divine Creative Spark.
0: Right. So would you like to tell the audience a little bit about your creative process? How long have you been writing?
1: I've been writing poetry and verse since, I'd say, high school, but I really only got deeply into it in the last, I'd say, year or so. I've started dedicating much more time to letting my consciousness flow freely, because when I do that, it creates kind of a little portal into the back of my head where I keep all the secrets from myself, where I obscure my own reality. And so I find through poetic obscurement of thought, it oftentimes tells me everything that I need to know about where I'm at, and also gives me good advice for the future. So I tend to start writing. I'll get like

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Summer evening flavors. Deep chocolate drone of bus laboring uphill. Raspberry shrieks of jays contesting a tree. Orange cries of vireos engaging a squirrel who cackles nut brown in staccato bursts. Unfathomable plum groans of a lone foghorn. Vanilla whispers of small winds high in the pines. Farcical cherry blare of a car horn blown mad. Lemony sparkle of girls giggling behind a bush. Licorice caw of a crow laying down the law. Strawberry sigh of a woman dreaming a kiss. Blueberry howl of a dog missing its owner. Tangerine rasp of rusty screen door closing. Rough peach skin of fresh painted stucco. Melon tinge of mockingbird dead in the gutter. Lime whelm of whirligig watered lawn. Grape of cloudy sunset bridging to night.

0: Rahsaan Roland Kirk is dead. That's what they tell me, but I don't know. It could be a damn lie.
1: With his black and crazy music, he blew the whistle on those with eyes who wouldn't listen, those with ears who wouldn't see, those with noses who couldn't blow, anyone with a heart who wouldn't let it show.
0: See how his mind works. Hear him blow circles, round squares, one man, sounding like two or three, reaching beyond himself for all the world to see.
1: Laughter at the edge of his cries, broken glass at his feet. This chocolate man wasn't bitter, just

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The Ingrate by Shachar Efrati. They say I've lost my mind, become a traitor. Well, excuse me, executioner, but I need to fathom my humanity. They say I'm an ungrateful bastard because I don't follow the herd, blindly bombing babies as they flee for a shred of existence, that too denied in Gaza's open-air oven. Denied the luxury of a funeral, a grave, a cry of despair. Let this eulogy fly high and fearless, a switchblade song piercing the fantasy that the world's silence is compliance. Why won't they just die quietly, like animals, like maggots, freely give their throats to the slaughter? Why not just accept their diaspora as God's will? Let their blood spill into the sea, into the spice that makes your tasty rice and sweetens your dough. Ain't it bitter, though? So much deep down stubborn sorrow won't forgive you your silence. Bludgeoned brains, shell-shocked eyes, whose deafening cries obscure the debates on who will be displaced first. The immediate thirst for olive trees in the sun, dangling keys to a home rotting in the colonizer's heart. Like screaming in a deprivation tank, my throat is ash and fire, muted to a deaf audience. All the images too grotesque to see that what we are witnessing is the death of a people, a kaleidoscope of emotions and grace, now just a trace, a shred of the light that grows in truth. I get it now. It's not about regret for genocide.

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The Tel Aviv beach is too luxurious, drowning your brutality momentarily, or the delicious knafe in Yafo, so well prepared by savages, or at best second-class citizens. Just order me a boutique beer to sip as the sun sets on carnage. The phones died in the night, choked along with the incubators. Witness to the future snuffed out. 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

tune. Your company is a tune, just like immune. 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

0: first is the salad, then the meat, then the vegetables. Wait, bring all my food at one time on the same plate. Dixieland, bebop, soul, rhythm and blues, cool school, swing, avant-garde, jazz, free jazz, rock. What kind of music you play? The good kind. Aretha Franklin and Sun Ra is the same folks. Coltrane, Dixie, Hummingbirds, the same. Miles, Muddy Waters, the same. There is no. Labels divide, separate. The oral and the literary. One music, different feelings and experiences, but same. Total sound, mass sound. Hear all the players as one. The history of Africa was memorized, lived, experienced, nowed. We didn't read it, we did it. Oral, literary, oral, do, experience, improvise, adjust, create. Literary, catalog, label, divide, read, interpret, criticize. No separation. Yeah, don't put me in no bag. I'm open, may do anything. Put all my food on the same plate. African concept of color. If it has light, it's yellow. No subtleties. He must be colorblind. No way, right, Picasso? Read the music, play the music, create the music. Is there a chance of changing this notation? Can you read music? No. It's best just to create it and play it. That's more direct.
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Just submerge. 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

0: 6 months old who drink water contaminated with nitrate could become seriously ill, and if not treated, may die. That risk to human health explains why the Oregon Department of Environmental Quality fined a potato processing plant for over-applying wastewater to farmland and causing nitrate contamination in the water. DEQ ordered the company to monitor the aquifer. Drinking water that has high levels of nitrate can cause blue baby syndrome, especially in infants who receive baby formula mixed with the nitrate-contaminated water. It can also increase the risk of respiratory infections, thyroid dysfunction, spontaneous abortion, and cancers of the stomach or bladder. This is Jenna for KUPW 97.3 FM.
1: Alicia. 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Explique-moi ce que c'est le jus de l'attrapeur de rêve.
2: Dreamcatcher juice is when the dreams float up and then you catch them with your dreamcatcher and when you squeeze them, they make juice.
3: Yeah, listen up, cause this might be where we are. Define who we are with the right on the wall. Breathe tall, wipe the fear from your skull. Remember where your friends on the world is about. Straight spine, know that they fight blind. If you speak clear, you might penetrate mine. But if they smell fear, then you're running out of time. So be you, relax and calm, true, want to. The fight is all we have left. All of the means met ears that were deaf. So strap chest, plate armor.

What do you call it when a movement takes up arms and seizes power by the barrel of a gun? Moves into the homes of those they've dispossessed and says this whole country is ours now that we've won. What do you call a government that forces families from their homes and turns them into refugees? All the while complaining of these dirty tent dwellers that it's they who want to drive us into the sea. What do you call a government that builds walls around the ghettos and only looks at you through sniper sights? Who uses your cheap labor to build those very walls while they tell the world how they believe in human rights? What do you call a government that makes war upon their neighbors, who annexes land for living room? Who conducts a foreign policy based on threats and bombing raids, whose opponents often end up in a prison or a tomb? What do you call a government who talks of enemies within and seals off the camps to make sure they cannot eat, who keeps their prisoners on diets to guarantee an early death, with their mantra, history cannot repeat? What do you call a government that puts numbers on the arms of the people that they torture and arrest? Whose soldiers commit war crimes systematically, while they proclaim their conduct is superior at best? What do you call a government that bombs its starving subjects after taking from them everything they had? Whose citizens are soldiers, brainwashed to believe their opponents are fanatics, terrorists, or mad? What do you call it when a movement takes up arms and seizes power by the barrel of a gun? Moves into the homes of those they've dispossessed and says this whole country is ours now that we've won.

Well, I found myself a picker friend, and I read yesterday's news. I folded up page 21 and I stuck it in my shoes.

poem by Bear Dykin. Woman, maiden, mother, crone, through whose body all who live must pass, new life may suckle, and to whom all who die will return. I bow before your sacred suffering. I am only right when I respect, cherish, and protect you from any and all who would raise a hand to take what is not freely given or abuse power to dominate or control you. How may I serve your safety? How may I apply what courage and strength I may have, which also came through you, to forward your highest potential? Sincerely, with great love and respect.

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1: 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It's hard.

Honestly, we came in here with the intention of having fun. That's it. So if you want to have fun, let it go. Get your hands out of your pockets. Show your girl you can dance, and she'll stay with you. All right, let's move.

the burbs, waking to the sound of lawnmowers, that constant hum every morning, that if it doesn't rain, you can be sure the hum is there. Not sirens, Latin disco, rap, beatbox, or the sound of that thin, dark-skinned lady who never stopped shouting at her building, which was opposite mine. Different. The concern now is, what kind of more do you have? Smelling flowers and nuff-nuff green stuff. Not asking those guys to move that deal from in front of my door, but making many casual moves. Stressless moves. Things that I didn't realize were stressful, like going to the anywhere in the city. The stress now is which road to take to the city. Check out the traffic report. The bridge or the tunnel? The bridge or the tunnel? Take the bus. Take the bus. Take the bus. The burbs. Constant hum of more.

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0: Oh, yeah. Oh, yeah. Thank you. Thank you so much.
1: 17th, 1967, the ascension of John Coltrane.

0: This was the music when it stopped. This dark mahogany cataclysm music, this clarified butter silence music, this red lantern yellow joy music, this was the music when it stopped. When it stopped.
1: This payday in the mushroom cellar music, this skeleton crew walking the bar time music, this zombie working the graveyard shift music. When it stopped, when it stopped. This emptiness of I hate Monday morning music, this million volt torture of sleep music, this truth is more tooth-rattling than fiction music, this locomotive of the soul.
0: Bop, when it stopped, when it stopped.
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2: Pop,
0: when it stopped. This blood on the ice pick music. This obsidian knife blade in the liver music.
1: This sacrifice of the innocence music. This hopes dashed into diamonds music. This deepest ocean of the blues. When it stopped.
0: When it
1: stopped.
2: This boiling spoon love music.
0: This sweet junk narcolepsy music.
1: This broken neck bones and nods music.
2: This awful kiss.
0: When it
1: stopped.
2: When it
0: stopped.
1: This darkness of the gardenia music.
2: This tremble of the crocodile music.
3: This sudden exquisite sigh. This was the mystery when it stopped.
0: When it
3: stopped.
0: When
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4: Aunt Sofa by Jean Murphy. 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But once my sister said, at night she opens up into a bed.

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poem by Bear Dykin. Woman, maiden, mother, crone, through whose body all who live must pass, new life may suckle, and to whom all who die will return. I bow before your sacred suffering. I am only right when I respect, cherish, and protect you from any and all who would raise a hand to take what is not freely given or abuse power to dominate or control you. How may I serve your safety? How may I apply what courage and strength I may have, which also came through you, to forward your highest potential? Sincerely, with great love and respect.

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1: Yeah.

0: The American people are the last people to wake up. Because the American people are so completely controlled by the mass media and the advertisement out of Hollywood, they were kept asleep during all this time period.
1: The American way of life is simply not sustainable because it doesn't acknowledge that there is a world beyond America.
2: Whatever we can do, we're gonna do.

0: other things.
1: I mean, the biggest international terror operations that are known are the ones that are run out of Washington.
2: The Nuremberg laws were applied, then every post-war American president would have been hanged.
3: Understand, the days of immunity and self-exemption from the costs and consequences of what's missed out are over. That message was sent loud and clear. You want your children to be safe, stop killing them. Other way before they die.
4: That's the biggest criminal gang in the history of the United States, the FBI.
5: And there are those that have to sacrifice their lives and their families sometimes to achieve that which rightfully belongs to them.

0: Hey, give it up for Melanie Moonbeam on the vocals down there, y'all. Melanie Moonbeam, woo-hoo!
1: Aw, shucks, thanks.
2: Hey, Jim, are you singing? I don't know. Let me ask him.

The Little Room by Opal Whiteley. In man's heart is a little room. He has named it Oblivion, and things are ranged along its walls that he does not wish to think about. Every time he pushes something in there, he closes the door very tightly. But in the hours when he is weary, in the hours that walk around sub-midnights, when high fires have burned to a low flicker, then the little door swings on its hinges, and no thing will make it stay closed all of the time. When he is near death, all the velvet-footed wanderers in there join the throng around his bed. "We will not die," they whisper to one another, while beauty waits with drawn lips and dry eyes. But there is heard the patter of a little sad rain in her heart's garden, or some little flower buds that were once thinking of the sun will never open, because man keeps a little room of oblivion in his soul.

don't know if you realize it, but tonight you're in for a special treat. No, not that. You only get that treat on full moons. Besides, I know there are a lot of young people out there, and I wouldn't want anyone to faint or blush or anything like that. The last time it happened, grown men were weeping. Policemen were turning in their badges.

I'm sure the whole basis of the war going on now is economic. But you know, it's a funny thing. From the comfortable position of your TV set in your living room, war is a very, no matter how horrible, well, it's the horror, it makes it very glamorous, you know. It's a great drama, life and death right there, a struggle. And we're all infected from youth, you know, with little kids running around playing war and playing cowboys and Indians or whatever.

somehow it's just ingrained in you from the beginning that there's something heroic, you know, proving yourself in battle and all that kind of thing. Somewhere in you, you have to entertain these utopian concepts that life could work without all that struggle. And probably not, but I mean, something in us always entertains the fantasy that the world could run without war.

0: All right. Now listen, for fear of getting too patriotic, we're going to attempt a rendition of the national anthem. So everyone will respectfully get up on their feet. At full attention, right?
1: The anthem.
0: All right, have some respect. Now have some respect, please. Pretend you're at a football game. Right?
2: I can't decide whether to try and be a citizen of the world or to identify with a particular country, but I guess you really have no choice. I think whatever happens, that America is the arena right now. It's the center of action, and it will take strong, fluid people to survive in a climate like ours, but I'm sure people will do it.

0: Let's put it this way. I think with our, with our economic system, and tax structure, all that, I don't think it's possible ever to just retire and never work,
1: All our lives we sweat and say, build it for a shallow grave.
0: Because the economy keeps increasing. If you drop out of the economy, then it just passes you up, in a couple years, and you're left high and dry. I don't think it's possible to retire in a capitalistic society.

I want to tell you about Texas radio and that big beat. It comes out of the Virginia swamps, cool and slow, with a backbeat narrow and hard to master. Some call it heavenly in its brilliance, others mean and rueful of the Western dream. I love the friends I have gathered together on this thin raft. We've constructed pyramids in honor of our escaping. For this is the land where the Pharaoh died. Children, the river contains specimens. The voices of singing women call us on the far shore, and they are saying, forget the night, live with us in forests of azure. Meager food for souls forgot. I tell you this, no eternal reward will forgive us now for wasting the dawn. And one morning you awoke, and the strange sun

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Now she's gone.

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2: Nuclear smoke and mirrors. Nuke boosters have been touting and spouting about how a sudden renaissance in their business, using such benign PR-focused group terms for this nuclear invasion of our communities as nuclear hub or nuclear campus, like they're setting up a school where neutrons scamper across the quad, or that big honking red flag SMRs, small modular reactors, which should be referred to as small modular nuclear reactors. These are all languaging tricks to make the uninformed, which is almost everyone, to buy into their claims of being the answer to all our energy needs. Safe, they shout. No risks, no dangers. But then you hear from someone who has been holding the line against nukes for most of her life, who has got a lot to say about all of these, but when it comes to the lies about the not-yet-existent small modular nuclear reactors, she smacks the truth out of the park when she simply asks about those cute little Lego-adjacent modular nuclear reactors.
3: When has one been built? When has one been built to criticality? When has one run at a commercial scale? A small modular test reactor puts off some gigawatts of energy, maybe megawatts of energy, but to power a town or a data center, that is a lot of energy that needs to be consistently available. And we don't know that these are going to work to the scale that they need them. So we're putting the cart before the horse, before the road's even been designated. And communities are calling it out. They're saying, why are you approving something that hasn't even been proven yet?
2: Good question. And there are so many more. So when Carmen Valdez, 7-year veteran of HEAL Utah and their current radioactive and toxic program manager, gives us the lowdown on Utah's legacy radioactive issues and the past, present, and future threats to our health that they pose, you find out yet another location for that awful, deadly, dangerous seat that we all share.
4: Nuclear hot seat. What are those people thinking? Nuclear hot seat. What have those boys been drinking? Nuclear hot seat. The corium is sinking. Our time to act is shrinking, but our activists are linking. Nuclear hot seat. It's da bomb.
2: Welcome to Nuclear Hot Seat, the weekly international news magazine keeping you up to date on all things nuclear from a different perspective. We're a show for people who know nothing about nuclear who want to know something, and people who know something about nuclear who would like to know just a little bit more. My name is Libby Halevi. I'm the producer and host, as well as a survivor of the nuclear accident at Three Mile Island from just 1 mile away. So I know what can happen when those nuclear so-called experts get it wrong. This week, we talk with Carmen Valdez. She is a fifth-generation Utahan who currently serves as radioactive and toxic program manager for HEAL Utah. It's a fascinating discussion of an enormous range of nuclear issues in a state that has pretty much been flying under the radar when it comes to national nuclear awareness. We will also have nuclear news from around the world, numnuts of the week for outstanding nuclear boneheadedness, and lots more honest and verifiable nuclear information, all of it coming up in just a few moments. Today is Tuesday, September 29, 2026, and here is this week's nuclear news from a different perspective. Following up on a story from last week, the incident at Palisades nuclear reactor in Michigan, which was taken offline in 2022 and closed down but is now purportedly being brought back and restarted from its zombie status, may not even slow down the forward progress that owner Holtec is pushing for. On August 30th, as new fuel was being lowered into the reactor, one of the fuel assemblies tipped over, causing resumption to be placed on hold while Holtec assessed the situation. While everyone is emphasizing that only one fuel assembly was impacted, that fuel assembly includes 216 fuel rods containing radioactive uranium dioxide, the actual nuclear reactor fuel. Yet only 2 days after the incident, on September 2nd, the NRC said the plant was moving closer to restart. And despite the Palisades mishap, Holtec is projecting optimism. Quote, "We remain focused on returning Palisades to safe and reliable operation once all restart work is complete." They even point to the attempted restart of the Three Mile Island nuclear reactor in Middletown, Pennsylvania, as reinforcement for their restart goals, as though two wrongs make a right. And of course, there is no way to assess the long-range health and safety of the workers who may have been involved in this incident. Now comes word that the NRC has approved construction for the nation's first commercial small modular nuclear reactor, this at the Clinch River site in Rowan County in Tennessee. Meanwhile, in Canada, despite the fact that in 2018, Canada published a strategic plan, a roadmap, to develop small modular nuclear reactors across the country, with the first one predicted to be operational by 2026, it's not about to happen. Canadian Nuclear Laboratories, a major mover behind the push for small modular nuclear reactors since 2016, reported that the companies promoting 10 small modular nuclear reactor designs in Canada had either left the country, lost their proponents, filed for bankruptcy protection, or failed to secure private sector backing for their projects. So in effect, SMNRs are dead in Canada. We'll wait to see what impact this has or has not on the United States. And if it's going to have any impact, it better be soon, because here's this week's
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2: Members of the Senate Committee on the Environment and Public Works are considering a $50 billion with a B dollar federal plan that would fund three future, what they are calling, nuclear innovation campuses. Boy, doesn't that sound great. And they're designed to attract heavy manufacturing industries with, put this in quotes, abundant energy, while also housing radioactive waste. Well, they're housing the waste because they've got no place else to put it. Each of these three regional hubs, another little benign languaging trick that they use, will each consist of data centers, small modular nuclear reactors, and commercial nuclear fuel recycling facilities. And if you are in West Virginia, Tennessee, Louisiana, Utah, Oklahoma, or Idaho, you are on the front lines because your states have all said, hey, baby, yum, bring it on. The program under development would concentrate everything in states that have agreed to store the waste in exchange for the opportunity to host the large-scale manufacturing plants expected to cluster near these regional energy hubs, which would better be called Regional Future Contamination Superfund Sites. Going to link to this article because there's so much here to unpack that is wrong with them even thinking, let alone debating, instituting this plan. And that's why, Senate Committee on the Environment and Public Works, you are this week's
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2: Here's this week's featured interview. Healthy Environment Alliance of Utah, or HEAL Utah as it's known, has been a grassroots advocacy organization based in Utah for over 26 years. Carmen Valdez is HEAL's radioactive and toxic program manager, and she focuses on radioactive legacy issues that we are dealing with in the present and future threats to our health. HEAL is working on a wide range of issues for the state, but right now, it is specifically fighting against a federal nuclear hub near the Great Salt Lake and within the watershed while at the same time fighting against proposed nuclear reactor sites, mostly with new and commercially untested reactors throughout the state. To learn more about these issues and a whole lot more, I spoke with Carmen Valdez on September 25th, 2026. Carmen Valdez, it's great to have you here with us today on Nuclear Hot Seat.
3: Thanks so much, Libby. We're so excited to be here.
2: Let's start out with a real basic question. What is HEAL Utah?
3: HEAL Utah stands for the Healthy Environment Alliance of Utah. We are a grassroots advocacy organization that's been based in Utah for over 26 years.
2: How did HEAL Utah start, and what is its focus today?
3: HEAL started as a group of concerned families fighting against the Tooele Army Depot during incineration of chemical weapons that was being released into the community, who stepped up to start as the Families Against Incinerator Risk, or FAIR. And now we have grown into a community of over 25,000 supporters throughout the entire state of Utah. And we continue to protect our communities from air pollution. We work on building a just and equitable energy future and holding strong to our roots. We are still protecting communities from radioactive and toxic threats.
2: That group of people got together 26 years ago. How has HEAL Utah's work changed over the past 26 years?
3: HEAL's work has continued to be very grassroots focused. So we hear from our community members, our families, our individuals who are concerned about how their health is being impacted by environmental threats. And we take that and we go to the Utah State Legislature, where we lobby and we teach people how to lobby. Our community lobby training program is one of our most favorite times when we bring people up to the Capitol to respectfully harass our legislators when necessary. And we are also an education organization where we take the science lingo mumbo jumbo that can be really hard to access as well as understand and make it understandable for the everyday person to say, this impacts your health in this way. Here is how you can protect yourself and join us as we try to make our protection and standards better. So we are boots on the ground. We are talking with communities. We are getting emails and phone calls and meetings from different community members. We go to council meetings. We go to committee hearings and legislative hearings and give public comment. We host webinars and information sessions in person, giving communities the resources they need to protect their health for the future.
2: In terms of education, the show last week, Nuclear Hot Seat number 795, included an extensive interview with Mary Olson and Cindy Folkers on their new program, Atoms and Eve. And I was wondering if you're familiar with that and if that is something you're planning to incorporate in what you share with your communities.
3: Oh, absolutely. Mary Olson and Cindy Folkers have been incredible mentors for me personally, but also just incredible advocates and researchers and scientists. HEAL has been using their information as it relates to radiation impacts on our families to be able to get that information out to our everyday citizens. So we are excited to share their information. We also had both of them as one of our first experts on one of our webinars about the radiation impacts on families. And we were able to really dive deep into how radiation impacts different family members differently, whether male, female, children, adolescents, adults. And that is something that is very much apparent in Utah following the Radiation Exposure Compensation Act as well.
2: You are HEAL's radioactive and toxic program manager. What is your background and what brought you to this position? And then we'll talk about exactly what it entails.
3: First and foremost, I am born and raised in Utah. I am also the granddaughter of a downwinder, which I didn't find out until I started this work. To get my boots on the ground going, I started with a bachelor's in political science through the University of Utah. I interned through the Utah State Legislature, where I got to learn the back end of how bills become laws and how fast 45 days can really move.
2: The 45 days referring to?
3: The 45 days of a legislative session in Utah. And all the other information I've gained from that, I then pursued a master's in international affairs and global enterprise through the University of Utah. I focused on mainly human rights and was able to niche focus on uranium mining and the problematic industry that exists in the Congo and in Africa. And I wanted to use that information to take my skills to become a policy advocate to protect my community at home. Think global, act local, right? So here I am following my master's degree. I started as a grassroots organizer because I am great at engaging with our public and getting people the information they need and hearing from them. I'm using those skills to catapult me into policy work. And now, as a program manager, I have taken many nuclear courses and radiation exposure courses over the last couple of years. I spend way too much time reading into everything and reviewing over documents and hearings and meeting minutes, and continue to expand my education when it comes to this specific field of radioactive and toxic threats.
2: How long have you been with Heal Utah, and what are some of the actions that you have been involved with?
3: I have been with Heal Utah for about 7 years now. Oh my goodness, 7 years. So I've been able to grow from grassroots to policy to senior policy to now program manager. The projects that I've been most fulfilled by and excited by has been working to expand and then eventually reauthorize the Radiation Exposure Compensation Act. And we were able to get that reauthorized last July, as well as expanded to include the entire state of Utah, which took so much time and meetings. I continue to do lobbying for Heal Utah and supporting our community lobby sessions. So, giving people the information they need to lobby for themselves and their community. So, it's not just Heal up there. And then we are working on radiation education and knowledge and where to go to find resources for that. I continue to work on uranium mill issues and uranium mining in the state of Utah. Utah has the only operating uranium mill in the country, and we stand with the Ute Mountain Ute White Mesa community. And I've been attending their protest annually. I think I've only missed 1 year in the last seven, and I still regret it. And we continue to try to have better standards for that mill and limit the expansion of the mill itself and the expansion of uranium mining, which we are seeing come forward. And then just in the last year, oh man, we have been watching all things nuclear. So not only uranium mining, milling front end, we are watching proposed testing of small modular reactors throughout the state. We are watching the potential of our state becoming the dumping ground for high-level radioactive waste from around the country. We continue to watch low-level waste coming into our state. Most recently, it was approved by the Northwest Interstate Compact for Energy Solutions to bring in low-level radioactive waste from Canada. And they are now in the middle of their process of getting approval from the Nuclear Regulatory Commission. We're seeing the federal nuclear campus being proposed and then nuclear sites throughout the state, which could be detrimental for our state in the future.
2: Let's drill down a little bit on this. You mentioned RECA, the Radiation Exposure Compensation Act. What has been Utah's history with it, and why is it important for this to have been expanded and to include the entire state?
3: RECA exists because of Utahns. Essentially, communities in St. George and Southern Utah started noticing a trend of their family members, their community members, their neighbors getting sick with cancers and illnesses to the point that they were seeing entire neighborhoods having at least one person in a household developing cancers and illnesses. And they started asking questions about why there was such a cluster of these cancers and diseases in this community. And they were able to trace it back to the radiation exposure from nuclear weapons testing during the Cold War era at the Nevada test site. And they knew this was a thing. Many of them would watch the bombs or the fallout come over, but they were told over and over again that there was nothing to worry about. There was no harm to their health. It wouldn't be an issue. But these community members, these amazing advocates, stood up, continued to ask questions, and eventually filed a lawsuit against the US government for essentially harming them and causing severe health issues. Based on that, they were able to connect with Utah Senator Orrin Hatch at the time, who then decided to create the Radiation Exposure Compensation Act, which is a presumption bill instead of having to rely on a lawsuit, right? We see those lawsuits come through that if you were in a specific area during a specific time and developed these specific cancers, you were to be eligible for compensation. This included on-site workers, so those military workers or those janitors who were working at the Nevada test site. It included our uranium miners, millers, transporters, all of those involved who also developed cancers, as well as what eventually became known as downwinders, who are those who lived downwind of the Nevada test site. So, thanks to decades of their work and then continuous work after the program was approved in 1990, we were able to gather more information and data to show that fallout didn't stop halfway through the state where the downwinders were defined. It eventually just cut the state in half, and it was just those communities. But so many people throughout our state, family members, friends, neighbors, were also developing cancers. And Utah has one of the highest cancer rates, even though we are healthy, we don't smoke, we don't drink, we're outdoors, we're active. So what we were able to show is through maps and studies like the Princeton study of the 98 atmospheric weapons test, that the fallout didn't stop at those lines. In fact, that fallout blanketed Utah, which was so important to get the bill expanded to cover all of Utah because there were people who were not covered before who deserved to be compensated by this program because they too were living with cancers and losing family members and friends and dealing with those effects. So that study has been able to show that a lot of communities, essentially the entire United States, has been covered in radioactive fallout. And by starting with this expansion in Utah to show how many people deserved to be covered is still a small fragment of those who deserve to be compensated. So we are still proud of the work and we are so grateful. And we are now seeing so many community members in my family, in my husband's family, in everyone's family, where I tell them about the program, and they're like, wait a minute, my grandma was a downwinder. My grandpa was a downwinder. Both grandparents are downwinders, or my mom was. And so now we're helping people get the compensation and, frankly, the acknowledgement they deserve that they made a sacrifice they didn't have a choice in making in the name of national security.
2: You also briefly mentioned that there are plans afoot to make Utah the national dumping ground for radioactive waste. Where would that be coming from? How is that being manipulated, and what's the current status?
3: We're all kind of watching the Federal Nuclear Innovation Life Cycle Campus, whatever the name may be, that the Department of Energy put out to get responses from states who would be willing to host one of these campuses.
2: Sounds like they're walking around with canapés on a tray.
3: They're like, who's willing to take this? And Utah is one of those states that submitted a response, one of five states. And in reviewing that document, essentially our Office of Energy Development and our governor have said that Utah will do everything in the nuclear industry, from uranium mining, milling, processing, enrichment, to housing nuclear energy facilities, to storing the waste, and looking at the potential of creating a repository for national waste. So this is essentially shifting a Yucca Mountain into Utah or one of these proposed sites. What we have seen is that they were able to get some resolutions passed from Tooele County commissioners 3 days before the announcement, mind you, this resolution was passed.
2: Wait a minute. The resolution was passed before it was announced.
3: 3 days before it was announced, saying that Tooele County was in favor.
2: How is that even possible? Shouldn't something be announced and then go up for a decision or debate or vote on it?
3: That has been our question for the last year. Yes. And the fact that if you were to look at the agenda, it says energy campus, not nuclear energy campus. So Tooele residents came to us and were like, what do you mean? What is this? We're just being told it's a power reactor. We don't know what this means. And we say, yeah, same. What we're seeing is that Tooele County commissioners have okayed a nuclear campus that will be essentially across the only highway out there and then up into and in the watershed of the drying Great Salt Lake. They also said that they did a study of Tooele County residents. And we were like, okay, good for the state doing a study to see who's in favor. We found out through that response, only 200 residents of a county of 80,000 to 100,000 as per the last census is not enough of a data set to show who is in favor of a nuclear campus in their backyard. 200 people is not a data set. And then shortly after, we started hearing from community members calling us and saying, what's happening? What's being proposed there? I heard it's just nuclear energy. We have to tell them, no, they're wanting to bring in high-level radioactive waste to either reprocess, which doesn't exist in the country, mind you, or to be a permanent disposal for high-level radioactive waste. So this is all being proposed in Tooele County, where an existing low-level radioactive waste site exists. And then it'll encompass that and grow into state lands and public lands just north of the highway into what could be a very radioactive site for our state.
2: So this would be turning Tooele County into a nuclear hub. That's one of the terms that they like to throw on when they do use the other N-word, nuclear. They like taking it out whenever possible so it's not a big red flashing sign in people's faces. But this is about creating an interconnect of manufacturing and storage and transport and all the rest of it in one place, making it a hub, which sounds positive when really what it's about is having a concentrated area of radioactive waste that would include not only uranium, but plutonium from the used fuel rods. And that won't go flat. That won't go not dangerous for 250,000 years.
3: Correct.
2: Well, isn't that a lot of fun?
3: Yeah, I pulled up here on Utah's response for the Nuclear Life Cycle Innovation Campus or Hub. Here is just a quick list of all that Utah has offered up to the federal government. Nuclear fuel reprocessing, disposal of waste streams, fuel fabrication for fresh and reprocessed materials, conversion for fresh and reprocessed materials, uranium enrichment for fresh and reprocessed materials, reconversion of certain fuels, data center construction and operations, advanced reactors, uranium mining and milling, isotope production, advanced manufacturing, proliferation resistance, transportation networks, decommissioning site remediation. And that's all on paper of what Utah is offering up to the federal government in terms of nuclear waste.
2: It's almost like they are planning to create the equivalent, if not exceed, what's been happening in Piketon, Portsmouth in Ohio, where they're taking a terribly contaminated radioactive and other materials polluted area and turning it into a nuclear hub for the state as though that's a good thing without first remediating the ground that's underneath that's already radioactive. So it sounds like there's an attempt or a vision to create something comparable while polluting an area that is not necessarily yet as bad as what's going on in Piketon, Portsmouth.
3: Correct. Yes. Yeah. There is a low-level radioactive waste site encompassed within this nuclear hub that you can see, but they're proposing everything. And we're already hearing from some of our great allies in other states that our state is offering, like, say, San Onofre's decommissioning, that we'll take that waste without having a place to put that waste, without having reprocessing, without talking to the community on if that's something that they want coming through their communities to then be reprocessed and shipped out again. This is all something that is being proposed, and we know there are radioactive contaminations in the area already, and they're just climbing on top of that, adding more to it, creating more risks for our communities. And within a watershed, mind you, there are spots in this watershed that the water is only 10 feet below ground surface. Safe disposal of certain materials, low level, mind you, of materials is 30 feet below the surface. So if we have a water table coming up to 10 feet below, how are we going to dispose of high-level radioactive waste in this watershed?
2: Without contaminating the water itself.
3: Exactly. Yes.
2: It's truly outrageous. And from my catbird seat here at Nuclear Hot Seat, we're coming up on episode number 800. Utah has been flying under the radar. And if I had not heard you speak a few weeks ago at the Samuel Lawrence Foundation San Onofre Symposium, I would not have been keyed into the fact that this is going on. So I'm glad to be able to bring this forward to the listeners. Now, another big issue as regards nuclear, and that is data centers. They have been connected across the board with proposals for new small modular reactors. Again, they leave the other N-word out. It's not small modular nuclear reactors, except on this show. But they have been linked to each other. My feeling is that if you're against data centers, you've got to be against small nukes too, because all it is a setup for down the line saying, oh, we've got the nuke already. We might as well run the data center. What has been the connection between the two as it's been playing out in Utah?
3: Honestly, HEAL has seen that connection, but we've had to make that connection for our communities. There was a huge, rightfully so, backlash against the proposed 40,000-acre data center in Box Elder County. And I remember being on one of our radio shows, and someone was like, I'm so concerned about living next to a data center and my kids getting cancers. And I let them finish. I'm like, okay, that is concerning. But you also need to be concerned about the nuclear reactors that are being proposed on the site, as well as throughout your state, because those are also going to be linked to cancers. The uranium fuel production, testing sites, all of this are going to create radioactive waste that can cause cancers for your kids in the future. What we're seeing is data centers. There's been a few that have said, we're going to power, but with nuclear reactors in the future. Don't worry, like that's the plan. But our biggest concern is that nuclear reactors, even these small modular nuclear reactors, are 10, 15, 20 years down the line. And data centers are trying to be built today, right? They're not going to wait 10, 20 years for these nuclear reactors. So are they going to power with existing energy infrastructure, diesel generators, natural gas? Or are they going to wait for those nuclear reactors? Or are they going to try to build them at the same time and push through reactors for testing in a way that is going to be unsafe for the communities? And then additionally, oh, Libby, we have heard that there is a proposed data center campus in central Utah that will also house small modular nuclear reactors. And not just one, we're talking 450 small modular nuclear reactors on one site to power a data center in central Utah.
2: But they haven't even come up with a design that's been approved, and a single one has not been built, let alone tested for proof of concept.
3: Correct. We have had one in Utah that reached criticality for a couple hours and then they shut it down. But they're proposing these huge, massive sites on public lands next door to communities. Like, they know where these sites are located. And they're proposing data centers with huge numbers of small modular nuclear reactors. Talk about nuclear proliferation risks and what that means and how much waste is going to be on site. How are you going to get the materials? Like, 450 small reactors is insane. It is insane. And how are you going to ensure that each and every single one of those is safe, up to code, meeting standards every single day? That is a crazy amount of people who need to be there and be aware of the issues there. But this is just some of the proposed data center nuclear combos we've been seeing in the state of Utah.
2: Utah came very close to being the first state to approve of the new unproven small modular nuclear reactors. And there was a deal between UAMPS, which is your utility, with NuScale, which at that point did have an approved reactor design. And they were on board. They'd signed off. They wanted six reactors. What happened to cancel that deal?
3: Frankly, economics. A trend we continue to see in all of these nuclear proposed energy plans is that the costs double within just a couple of years of these planning out. So what happened is an original And please check out our webinar because there's a good detail and graph on this. But the original new scale proposal was like 9,000 plus for kilowatt hours when it first proposed, right? It was like 9,000-ish. By the time it canceled, it was 21,000 per kilowatt hour. It doubled in cost. So the UAMPS communities were like, we are small rural communities. We cannot afford to double our cost just to build the plant to then pass that off to our ratepayers. That's not economically viable. And it's not safe for our residents either to increase their rates that much. And we've seen that with the Vogtle plant. Community members were paying for a plant long before energy ever came online for them. So the NuScale plant went downhill because communities were like, we're not paying double the energy costs that we could for all these other energy options that we already have accessible, including the solar plants they've put in, the wind plants they've put in. So the NuScale plant was straight up economics and timeline that it wasn't coming online fast enough and it was going to be twice the cost of anything else they were looking at.
2: I believe there was an additional factor in that when NuScale crunched the numbers on what they were going to be making off of these small reactors, it was not enough. They were not going to make enough. So they tinkered with the design, but didn't bother to go back to the Nuclear Regulatory Commission and say, gee, we tinkered with the design. How about giving us an approval on this? They were just getting ready to barge right through. And the NRC did put the brakes on it. And that led to the other developments that you just talked about.
3: Yes. And so now Utah has had one test small modular reactor, might be a micro reactor, through Valor Atomics, through the San Rafael Energy Lab, which receives state funding, mind you. And Valor Atomics is also the one proposing this data center small modular reactor campus that's going on. Libby, I don't know if you've looked into Valor Atomics, but this is a high school dropout, self-taught software engineer turned self-taught nuclear engineer led company. And
2: excuse me, I have to laugh at the level of quote unquote competence you are expressing here.
3: Yes, that is the founder of Valor Atomics. Pick up by your bootstraps. But for someone who has spent years in school, years researching this, I'm never going to consider myself a nuclear physicist, a nuclear engineer, because I'm not trained on that. I didn't go to school through that. So those are the people we're seeing project and promise these small modular reactors to these communities and to the state, instead of really relying on nuclear engineers to develop these. And what you highlighted on most, right? These are all paper reactors. They are theories, they are tests. And don't get me wrong, I am so excited about how innovative humans are, right? All our scientists and our engineers, they're continuing to try to develop better systems, right? They're not getting worse, hopefully. They're trying not to be worse than what has already existed, which is really, really exciting for all of us. However, when has one been built? When has one been built to criticality? When has one run at a commercial scale, right? A small modular test reactor puts off some gigawatts of energy, maybe megawatts of energy, but to power a town or a data center, that is a lot of energy that needs to be consistently available. And we don't know that these are going to work to the scale that they need them. So we're putting the cart before the horse, before the road's even been designated in a lot of these cases. And communities are calling it out. They're saying, why are you approving something that hasn't even been proven yet? We don't even know these reactors are going to work in the way that you think they are. And they don't even have NRC approval. Oh, it's left and right. It's smoke and mirrors all over.
2: They are so good at what I call the there, there, Missy, don't worry your pretty little head about it defense of what they're doing, because they're the experts and we are not. Whereas the activists such as yourself, in addition to the schooling you've gone through, there is the on-the-ground knowledge you have gained that you have learned from others who have been working in nuclear, where maybe we don't have the alphabet soup after our name, but we've got the knowledge because we gained it the hard way, because we had to, and we were motivated to, and we're not going to let it go. What other aspects of this do you think it's important for Utahns and those of us who don't live in Utah to know about so that we can understand what is going on there?
3: first for listeners, be looking out for Utah. We have a really, really long history of the nuclear industry. Think about your entire Southwest communities, truly. New Mexico, Arizona, Colorado Plateau, Utah. We are all where a lot of that uranium came from, Idaho included, Wyoming. And we have that long history to the point that this is decades ago, right? The 1940s, 1950s, 60s, 70s, 80s, 90s, where there are abandoned uranium mines from the past industry that have never been cleaned up. And these are, places where as you're out exploring or beautiful nature, you're like, wow, cool, let's go check this out. Not all of them are marked off as radioactive. We still have community members and uranium miners who cannot receive RECA compensation because of the lack of company information to prove that they worked for them or to prove that they were in this place at that time. Our soils are still radioactive. There's now studies showing that radiation can be passed intergenerationally, so that we mentioned Mary Olson, right? Cindy Folkers, that if grandma was pregnant with your mom at a certain gestational period and was exposed to radiation, every single grandchild could be impacted because of the egg development within the fetus, right? They are also exposed to radiation. So, all right, we're seeing the history of nuclear weapons in Utah. Long lived, still with us today. To then restart uranium mining, milling, to put proposed reactors throughout our state, to transport high level waste through our state to be dumped next to our Great Salt Lake, adding on top of all of the other exposures we already have, and essentially signing the medical records of, yeah, you're going to get cancer at some point in your life because there are so many exposures and compounded exposures to this effect. And then one thing that we haven't touched on, so we've been very much focusing on the nuclear energy, data centers, all of that, is uranium mining and milling. So while this is all happening in Salt Lake and central Utah, down south, we have the only operating uranium mill in the country that has had Clean Air Act violations that the tribal nation living downwind is constantly concerned about when or if their water is going to be contaminated by radiation, having to drive past that mill, having truckloads of uranium ore drive past them and through their community, because there's only one road down there. And then with the recent announcement of the reduction of National Monuments, Bears Ears, and the Grand Staircase Escalante, that was specifically for mining and specifically for uranium mining. And we saw applications for mining sites for uranium days after, days after. And as soon as it became available, we saw even more applications come through. We also saw, I don't know, Libby, if you watched the CEO, board chair of Energy Fuels, which runs the uranium mill down there. They were also being investigated by Congress for insider trading because they purchased shares days before the Bears Ears Grand Staircase Escalante announcement. So what we're seeing is a revival of an industry that is toxic to humans and who work in it. And hopefully there's better practices today than there was in the 60s. But the threat remains that, one, if communities don't have job options, and these are the only job options that are being offered, people need to survive. And so what risks are they and their families going to take in order to survive when needing funds to be able to survive in our system and economy? And then additionally, what happens to the communities that these ore trucks have to drive through in order to deposit the ore and then the yellowcake be shipped off to somewhere else, right? There are a huge threat of risk. I'm going to take it even a step further. We have been watching our climate changing, and we know it's changing. This past year, we have seen wildfires, wind events, flooding, all of the above at rates the entire country's never seen before, right? Last year, when I was down in White Mesa, a tornado hit down in southeastern Utah. I've never heard of a tornado hitting in southeastern Utah. So when we're thinking about revamping all and restarting all these industries, what happens when wildfires are taking over Bears Ears, burning hundreds of thousands of acres, which already happened this year? What happens if there's a windstorm that blows material into communities that then lands on their food, lands on their bodies, gets into their systems? what happens to communities if a tornado comes through a uranium mill and picks up materials? We are not prepared for what's going to happen when our climate is getting worse, and yet we're creating more radioactive sites along the way. And what risk does that bring to our communities that live downwind, downstream of all those materials?
2: When you talk about the spread of those kind of materials here in Southern California near Los Angeles, there's the Santa Susana Field Lab, which had experimental reactors. There were no containment structures, and there were nuclear accidents there that were not reported and were only discovered by accident 20 years afterwards. So the site is known to be contaminated and highly radioactive. Parents Against Santa Susana Field Lab and Melissa Bumstead have been doing a great job on that. But when I think it was about 3 years ago, we had a fire that came through that land and re-aerosolized in the smoke some of the dust that was there. Within hours of the fire breaking out, Southern California Edison was already saying, hey, you've got nothing to worry about. There's no radiation, blah, blah, blah. And they wouldn't do any follow-up on it. So the parents pooled their pennies, hired some experts, did a complete citizen scientist collection of dust within a 10-mile radius and sent it off for blind lab samples. I mean, nothing was labeled as to where it was. And within that 10 miles, they found, I forget the total number that they found. I want to say 17. I don't know if that's accurate. But I do know that a plutonium-containing radioactive particle from that fire was found 9.2 miles away in Sherman Oaks. So we know this happens. The
3: Oh,
2: there,
3: yeah.
2: Missy doesn't work when people bother to learn these things for themselves. And the cautionary tales that have already been learned the hard way in so many communities deserve to be made available and within the knowledge base of people in Utah and any place else that wants to expand their nuclear footprint, their nuclear profile, because
3: Correct.
2: that's the only way we can stop them before they get a toehold and they move forward.
3: Correct. Giving communities a choice, right? We want communities to be proud of what's in their community. And if that is something they're seeking, then they need to have all of the knowledge. What we're seeing in Utah instead is billboards saying nuclear plants emit less radiation than bananas, the old banana radiation.
2: Which is such a bananas idea.
3: It is, especially when you're comparing potassium as a radionuclide to plutonium, uranium, all these other radionuclides. Like, we haven't seen a cancer caused by potassium yet, but we have seen cancers caused from all these other radionuclides. And communities deserve, and you're right, communities know better. We know when something's affecting our communities and making everyone sick. So we want our government to let us have that choice in what's going on and provide health options for us and to provide emergency preparedness for us and to recognize that there is not any single way we can have 100% safe, foolproof, no issue nuclear reactor, nuclear site. It is impossible. Our expert on our webinar, Dr. Benjamin Sovacool, highlighted that, based on statistics and based on that humans make mistakes and so do computers, we're likely to see a nuclear accident every 20 to 60 years. What happens if we add more of those, right? We're increasing the statistics of what can go wrong. And we want to make sure that if this is something we're pursuing, that, oh my goodness, we're not creating a new generation of downwinders, that we're not creating a new generation of uranium workers who die of lung cancer in their 50s. People know these cause problems. And we also know there are better.

0: part of this discussion. We want you to acknowledge that there are risks instead of saying, there, Missy, don't worry, we've solved this, saying, we understand there's some risks. Here's what we're trying to do to protect your community and make sure communities have a say. What we're seeing right now, and I'm sure you're seeing this with all your other issues throughout the nation and with data centers, communities aren't getting a choice. They're saying, we've made the decision, there's no going back. Communities want a choice in what's happening in their community because they're the ones who are living there, who are existing there, who are getting their food from there. They should have a choice. What we're seeing from the advocacy side and from communities coming to us is that they're being told this is happening and they're going to have to get comfortable with it. And don't worry, everything's safe. We've solved all the issues. Meanwhile, they have parents and grandparents who died from cancers related to radiation exposure from the last time they were told, don't worry, it's safe. So we really want people to understand that they do have a choice and that while everyone is tired and exhausted from the world we're living in right now, we still need your voices and we need them to be loud. We need you to be sending text messages, phone calls, emails, tagging them on social media, holding them accountable when you can. Because our state governor is saying, if you're an environmental group and you don't support nuclear, I can't take you seriously. Meanwhile, pursuing something that hasn't even been proven viable yet as an energy source. And we're saying, hey, could you just not contaminate us? Could you not make us the toilet bowl of the nation with high-level nuclear waste? We need people to understand that Utahns are concerned about their future. And they're concerned about the transparency, the ways that our democracy is being failed right now, and our democracy not representing the people that they are supposed to represent.
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1: 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I want to thank you for the work that you are doing, for your incredible ability to articulate it, and Carmen Valdez for being my guest this week on Nuclear Hot Seat.
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1: Today, September 29 is my birthday. Yay! It's the switchover from my Music Man year to my Sunset Strip year, for those of you old enough to get the references. I'm setting my goals and intentions for the coming year, and that includes attending the United Nations this late November, early December, for meetings on the Treaty on the Prohibition of Nuclear Weapons, or TPNW, and that is in conjunction with ICAN, the International Campaign to Abolish Nuclear Weapons. I've covered the last two of these international gatherings at the UN for Nuclear Hot Seat in 2023 and 2025. In order to attend this year, I am again going to have to raise the money to cover my expenses, as it's not even remotely in the thinly stretched Nuclear Hot Seat budget. 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In order to help, go to nuclearhotseat.com and click on the donate button. 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It's a special event on a topic our current world desperately needs to discuss. 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

0: 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Indeed, it's the only thing that ever has. That's it, your weekly nuclear wake-up call. So whatever you do, don't go back to sleep, because we're all in the nuclear hot seat.
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2: Because it's in our blood as Botswana to fight for love. 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
3: There's never a desire for us to rock it up to a court that overturned Roe v. Wade. 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
4: Welcome to This Way Out, the International LGBTQ Radio Magazine. I'm Lucy Chappell. In the news this week, LGBTQ plus foster children in the U.S. won't be protected from unsupportive families anymore. Trans-positive soccer star Megan Rapinoe cries foul after being ejected from a World Cup ad. A lesbian couple in Botswana is fighting for marriage equality. And Madison Square Garden is wired for risky guests. Then we get a look inside the hallowed halls of the U.S. Supreme Court, where a Lambda attorney actually has a hopeful message. There's a lot in store for you now that you've found This Way Out.
5: I'm Joe Bainline.
6: And I'm Chris Wilson.
5: With NewsWrap, a summary of some of the news in or affecting LGBTQ communities around the world for the week ending July 18, 2026.
6: LGBTQ plus children in foster care are losing potential federal protections thanks to the removal of a Biden-era rule published by the U.S. Health and Human Services Secretary Robert F. Kennedy Jr. Barely 2 years ago, funding was set aside for LGBTQ plus foster children to be placed in supportive homes protected from conversion therapy and potentially hostile environments. It created a formal process for children to report mistreatment and self-advocate for better living conditions. Before the rule could take effect, U.S. District Judge Jeremy Kernoodle blocked it in March 2025. By June, the protective rule was set aside without any legal force. The July 14th rescission marks its final death blow.
5: Women's soccer star Megan Rapinoe is speaking out about being removed from a World Cup advertisement. Despite holding her own two World Cup championships, the lesbian Olympic gold medalist and Presidential Medal of Freedom recipient was identified as a risk by AI software. Rapinoe's stance as a transgender ally was the source of the alleged risk. In an op-ed for Marie Claire magazine, Rapinoe criticizes anti-trans legislation and its broader social impact. Instead advocating for inclusivity in sports, she warns about the troublesome discrimination against trans athletes, black and brown athletes, and young women athletes who don't fit a narrow standard of femininity. In her words, "If we really cared about safety and fairness in sports, we'd be breaking down barriers facing girls at every level, protecting them from sexual violence and harassment, and paying professional women athletes on the same scale as their male counterparts." Rapinoe claims that the brand planning to include her in a World Cup commercial implemented an AI software that flags potential talent for supposed risk. Her support of trans rights was determined to be too risky for the unnamed brand, and she was pulled from the shoot. Rapinoe is a strong opponent of Washington State's Initiative 638, which would require sex testing for all girls to participate in sports. The outspoken player writes, "Standing up for our trans siblings, welcoming them on the field, sends a powerful message to these politicians that we reject their hate and division and to keep their hands off our bodies."
6: A lesbian couple in Botswana is entering a legal battle to bring marriage equality to their country. Bonolo Selelo and Solofelo Kumile appeared in court on July 14th to argue that Botswana's Marriage Act is unconstitutional. The 2001 law does not explicitly state that marriage is between a man and a woman. However, it does use gendered language such as husband and wife. The two women were denied permission to register their marriage in 2025. Back in 2019, Botswana's High Court decriminalized same-sex relationships. Then, in April of this year, Botswana finally formally repealed the anti-sodomy penal code. However, this queer-positive trend has not stopped the opposition. The Evangelical Fellowship of Botswana, the House of Churches, and the Dingwetsi Association are all seeking to participate in the trial to prevent marriage equality. Plaintiff Bonolo Selelo tried to make sense of this when she told YTV Botswana earlier this year.
2: Because it's in our blood as Botswana to fight for love. We're seeing a lot of activity by Christians. But it's very odd that the Christians are the Goliath in this situation, or now we're two people just saying, let us live our lives, let us get married.
6: The main hearing is scheduled for October later this year. If the couple succeeds, Botswana would become the second African country to legalize same-sex marriage after South Africa in 2006.
5: Reform UK is waving the flag issue again, this time calling for pride flags to be banned from the Southampton City Council's headquarters. The right-wing party's recently elected councillor, Philip Crook, submitted a motion calling on the Labour-run council to limit the flags it displays to the Union flag, the flag of St. George, and the Southampton city flag. The proposal was met with harsh criticism and vehement protest. Green Party councillor Misty Burgess is the city's first trans-elected representative, and she led the way, saying, "I think it's very important when dog whistles like this motion come along that they should not be granted any oxygen." The oxygen was definitely sucked out of the room by a public gallery filled with Trans Pride Southampton protesters gathered to object to the motion on the steps of the Civic Center. In a last-minute shift, Councillor Crook withdrew his flag restriction proposal on July 15th, though he promises to bring it back later, claiming that he was only making a strategic move to push ahead two other motions for his party instead. Reform UK was successful just weeks ago in banning Pride at all 47 libraries in Norfolk. The Reform-dominated administration at County Hall instructed staff that they may not exhibit any material or stage presentations or events which promote political messaging. They claimed that the directive was not intended to single out Pride, despite the timing of its rollout.
6: Madison Square Garden is suing Wired Magazine over their reporting on the venue's surveillance system. Madison Square Garden is taking legal retaliation against what it calls cherry-picked fragments of that data to manufacture a false narrative portraying MSG as targeting the LGBTQIA community for discriminatory purposes. One incident Wired recounts is the intensive tracking of a transgender woman. MSG's security team recorded her every movement through the venue, even compiled investigative dossiers about her. The reason? Simply because she is transgender. The security chief did not want her to be seen on camera during TV broadcasts for fear of an openly trans woman could, in his words, damage MSG's reputation. Billionaire James Dolan is the CEO of Madison Square Garden and also owns the New York Knicks, the Rangers, Radio City Music Hall, the Las Vegas Sphere, and other venues. Wired's Noah Schachtman calls Dolan's surveillance machine his deep state. Schachtman and investigative journalists Maddie Varner and Robert Silverman got inside Dolan's deep state through seven current and former employees, as well as combing through confidential internal reports and Signal group chat messages. The MSG database was found and released by a hacker collective called Shiny Hunters. That database holds nearly 40,000 people, with many documented for their level of so-called risk. Almost 100 entries are marked as LGBTQIA, according to the Wired team. Wired released a statement about the Madison Square Garden lawsuit on social media that reads in part, We stand by this recording and plan to vigorously defend it against this baseless and ridiculous lawsuit. We look forward to continuing our coverage of MSG and on billionaire James Dolan's use of technology across his entertainment empire. It's one part of our wider mission and the critical job of journalists now more than ever holding power to account.
5: That's News Wrap, global queer news with attitude for the week ending July 18th, 2026. Follow the news in your area and around the world. An informed community is a strong community.
6: News Wrap was written by Jeb Bakke, produced by Lucia Chappelle and Brian DeShazer, and brought to you by you.
5: Thank you. 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For This Way Out, I'm Joe Bainline. Stay healthy.
6: And I'm Chris Wilson. Stay safe.
4: Becky Pepper Jackson was 11 years old when the state of West Virginia said she could no longer play on the girls' track team. Becky sued. The young trans student athlete lost her case in the U.S. Supreme Court on June 30th, but is the game over? This Way Out's Jeb Bakke spoke with one of the Lambda legal attorneys involved with the case.
7: As a non-binary and transgender rights project director for Lambda Legal, Sasha Bookert helped fashion Becky Pepper Jackson's Title IX and equal protection arguments for the U.S. Supreme Court. I asked her about the case for Becky, or BPJ, and how the litigation emerged from recent legislation.
3: If anybody has spent 5 minutes in America, you'll know how important sports are to parents across the country and how big of a deal it is. The far right played into that, and so they really started to push these, you know, model bills out across the country. This is around, you know, 2020, and it gained some traction and just picked up in a fervor. And, you know, along with that came, you know, bills that would also, you know, ban people from, trans people from using restrooms. It would ban healthcare was the next, you know, tranche of attacks. But anyway, we ended up with about 26 states, you know, I think 27 now, who have passed some kind of law prohibiting kids from participating in sports. Trans kids, you know, sometimes they prohibit trans girls and trans boys both, but most of the time they target just trans girls and not trans boys because they know that that is just something that, you know, this protective instinct will kick in and they can kind of, they can bank on, you know, parents being insecure and concerned. And so these laws were passed, and it's just heartbreaking to see because, you know, first of all, it's obviously not been a problem that needs resolving, given that there were high school athletic associations across the country, you know, implementing, you know, inclusive policies in places like California, Washington, you know, have had, you know, inclusive policies since 2008. And, you know, these, you know, drastic claims that this is going to, you know, upend women's sports and in the same breath, you know, the governors in these states like West Virginia, when they passed their law, could not name a single trans athlete in their state. I don't know what the term is. It's trans baiting. You know, it's this idea that you can just throw out these, you know, accusations and invoke fears. And in my opinion, I won't dwell on this long, but it really is about, you know, distracting people from, you know, the real issues in their lives, you know, like healthcare and affordability and the things they're trying to do to, you know, inflict this, you know, worldview on the country that is just really disgusting and horrible and, you know, caves to, you know, corporate America in every way. Setting that aside, yeah, these bans just inflicted this enormous amount of harm. We're inflicting and are inflicting this enormous amount of harm because what happens when you tell trans kids that they can't participate in sports, it means that they're not going to participate at all. A lot of the LGBTQ legal organizations, you know, brought lawsuits challenging these bans. And this is, we recognize, you know, what the Supreme Court compositions these days. You know, there's never a desire for us to rocket up to a court that overturned Roe v. Wade. You know, we get how dangerous this court really is. You know, on the other hand, though, we can't just, you know, turn our backs to, you know, the lives that are being wrecked, you know, across the board, whether it's in healthcare or sports, and just ignore the discrimination that's happening. So we, you know, we were able to secure, you know, a really powerful nationwide injunction on behalf of a trans girl named Becky Pepper Jackson, which is one of the primary litigants in the Supreme Court case, who's this just, you know, a glorious kid who's just, you know, I think she was 12 or 13 or something, you know, when she first started to play, and just, you know, finishing last in her group and was just having a ball participating and just really just love of cross country. And so we stepped in because the ban was passed and they told her that she couldn't play. So we filed a lawsuit and we won a really powerful injunction allowing her to keep playing for, I think it was a year, maybe a year and a half. And then the district court reversed its opinion for some reason and issued a summary judgment ruling, which is, you know, like kind of a stronger ruling than just a preliminary injunction, and kind of reversed it. And we thought, oh, geez, you know, that's really bad. So we appealed the case to the Fourth Circuit Court of Appeals, who agreed with us and allowed her to go participate. And then West Virginia appealed that decision, and then it went to the Supreme Court. We had argument earlier this year, and they issued a decision, you know, a few weeks ago, and it could have gone in a lot of different ways, you know, so it wasn't the worst case scenario, but they ended up ruling on behalf of West Virginia, saying that it might be discrimination against Becky, but we just can't get into specific examples like this and deal with individuals. We just know that it's as a rule, as it applies generally to trans girls across the board, that's fine. Becky might actually be an exception, but we're not going to bother with actually looking at the scientific evidence. We're just going to make this broad sweeping assessment, which is really disappointing. Obviously, that has an impact on her ability to participate going forward, but it just creates this really bad precedent, in my opinion.
8: You've touched upon a few things that I'd love to jump into. The first thing that I'm kind of interested in was, right, this does not mean that a ban of trans athletes is mandated. It's allowing states to uphold their own individual mandates, and of course,
3: not that they weren't asking for that, though. The defendants were very clear that they wanted this sweeping ruling that would apply across the board to everyone. So it's certainly scary.
8: That's interesting. So was it your opinion that they had kind of changed their tune midway through to try and just obtain at least the upholding of this singular ban?
3: Yeah, less so with the government than with the states. You know, the states really seem to be, you know, red in tooth and claw. They really were, you know, went out of their way to misgender the plaintiffs. And, you know, I don't want to give any credit to the government, to be honest, but it certainly was, you know, clear that they were looking for, you know, as much, you know, as broad relief as they could get. I mean, it's hard to say that we were pleased in any way by the decision, because we're not. But, you know, they really did cabinet, you know, and I think there's arguments, you know, that will be made that say otherwise, but they really did cabinet to sports. And they could have said, oh, this applies to Title IX across the board, which would create havoc on any other number of contexts under Title IX, including employment and harassment and other contexts.
8: I guess there's some sigh of relief in that it got just quarantined into sports. Something that you've stated previously is that this sets up a state-by-state, a school-by-school fight. From my understanding, a lot of these institutions have been able to cite various other circuit court cases regarding Title IX. Schools could defend themselves by saying, no, there are these other precedents. We are required by federal policy to uphold these rights. Is this case going to change the ability for schools to make those claims?
3: I don't think, no. I think that they should be able to defend their policies. First of all, this is a different context because this is likely cisgender students bringing cases challenging inclusive policies rather than transgender students challenging bans. The holding here is clear that it's not a violation of equal protection to deny a trans student from being banned, but that doesn't mean that it will allow a cisgender student to require that a transgender student be banned in a state where there's an inclusive policy. So no, I don't think so.
8: Does this change the fight then for schools, generally speaking, to have those inclusive policies?
3: Yeah, I mean, there is certainly going to be, you know, litigated. You know, this is something that we're going to see cited, you know, and there, we've already seen a rash of, you know, these cases in the past. But I don't think so. I think that the schools, you know, will continue. And again, it places them in, you know, a difficult situation, because if they, you know, cave and they feel like, oh, we've got to, you know, comply with this pressure, they're going to face litigation within the state, which, you know, given the non-discrimination protections against trans students. So no, I don't think so.
8: Yeah, some optimism perhaps that this really won't have as far sweeping impacts on folks as maybe we're led to believe.
3: I think so. Yeah, I really do. I am cautiously optimistic, but I think that there is enough, you know, good law, especially given the conflicts of law here and the way that the Supreme Court issued this ruling to allow schools to continue to provide those, you know, inclusive policies in sports.
8: So I'm curious if you could take us a little bit into the courtroom. Are they genuinely of the belief that this is a threat?
3: This is just my impression. I will say that I was present during the oral argument in BPJ, but I just heard the oral argument in the Scrimeti decision, and the tenor and the way in which the justices talked about these issues was strikingly different, in that they were much softer and much more human, you know, during the BPJ argument, shockingly, you know, given the way in which this has been framed. I think this is, and this kind of goes back to the defendants too, I think that there has been this, you know, ongoing effort to demonize transgender people across the board, you know, over the last few years. And I think maybe it, in my opinion, maybe I'm totally wrong, but it feels like it might have peaked, you know, in last year or the year before. And I feel like there's been a little bit of a shift in the way that, you know, folks are described. I wasn't pleased with the way that the decision was written. It was written by Justice Kavanaugh, and he never makes an attempt to refer to Becky or Lindsay as transgender girls, even, you know, he doesn't refer to them as boys, but it's this language, this doublespeak. But Justice Gorsuch was very supportive in, you know, in the concurrence, which was helpful, and the other justices were great, and I think, but it was toned down comparatively. So I think that there is this thing happening, and this is something that I don't think is shocking to anyone, where, you know, the country just hadn't really known transgender people. We knew of transgender people. We knew a couple, you know, high profile people. And as these issues have really, you know, risen in visibility, there's an inevitable backlash. And I do think that there is some work being done by countless, you know, trans folks and their families and people who, you know, support and care for trans people and care about human rights, period, have done an enormous amount of work over the last few years to really push back against the demonization. And I think people are also starting to get wise, you know, about what's really happening in the world. And a little suspicious, in my opinion. You know, maybe it's probably more just the humanization and softening and seeing, you know, trans people as people. But I do think there is also some, like, chagrin about, you know, buyer's remorse or whatever, and buying into, you know, all of this hate and anger, and then realizing that, you know, oh gosh, now I have to pay $5 a gallon. You know, I can't afford my groceries. You know, people are starting to make connections that, you know, they hadn't made before. So that's, you know, that's just me pontificating. But I do think that there has been a lot of work, and I do think there's some humanization. And I think that there's a lot of unseen work, I do think, especially with the courts and even with the Supreme Court, that trans people are everywhere. You know, whereas, you know, they're not unique. And I think that there are, you know, I don't know anybody's personal story that on the court or what their family's structures look like. But, you know, I can imagine that there are people that, you know, have, you know, trans people in their lives that feel like it's important to at least have a conversation. You know, and so I do think I was struck, you know, I mean, the decision still absolutely sucks. Don't get me wrong. I'm not trying to soft pedal it, but I do think there's been a little bit of a shift there. You know, I don't know, again, unfortunately, with the way that judicial nominations have been structured and some of the rhetoric that we see from the nominees that have come through, I don't, you know, feel optimistic about the coming years and some of these more difficult parts of the country. Unfortunately, there are already, you know, difficult places to begin with. In other words, you know, when the administration changes again, and, you know, there are, you know, there's positive work being done to, you know, pursue legislative priorities that will help transgender people. You know, it's going to be, you know, a battle, because we're still going to have a lot of these folks on the bench. And just to remind people, you know, judicial nominees are lifetime appointments, you know, and so that's why midterms are so important. And the Senate is so important, because that's who votes on lifetime federal judicial nominees who end up making decisions for their lifetime.
8: Is it your impression, you've noted a softening a little bit, right? A smelling of the coffee, but the proportionality of all people in the world, right? We're talking about a very small number of transgender individuals that are just trying to play sports. Is there a feeling in light of this case of recognition, the perception versus the lived experience, how much of a discrepancy there is?
3: Yeah, I don't know. I mean, I feel like it's been blown up so much that, you know, they're, you know, just, it's, it, you know, even though we constantly say, look, Jim Justice could not name one transgender person in his own state, you know, and this is across the board what we see over and over again, and we can give people numbers. I mean, I would love it if there were trans kids that were participating in sports. It would be really wonderful. There's not, you know, trans people make up, you know, roughly between, you know, 0.3 and 0.7% of the population, period. And how many of those are playing sports? Probably maybe a handful of them. And how many are trans girls that are playing sports? You know, it's just ridiculous, you know, when you look at the actual numbers. And so it's, you know, I can't say that, you know, it's endlessly frustrating to me, you know, because of the way that's been framed as this, like, you know, this epic threat that we face as a country, but that people don't see through that. But for whatever reason, it just hasn't broken through, to be completely transparent. I would love for people to see that, but I hope people see that, but I think it's more just a softening and recognizing the humanity of folks, but we'll keep pushing. I'll keep reiterating it over and over again.
8: Absolutely. Has the Lambda team been able to talk with Becky and her family since this? How's she doing? How is she taking all of this now?
3: She's such a champ. You know, her family is so wonderful. And she's just, you know, of course it's really disappointing. You know, she is a fighter, and she, never, ever was unambiguous about this being not just about herself. This was about, you know, other trans girls like her that she was fighting for. And, you know, so it is, it's very, very difficult, but she's proud of what she's done, and she'll continue to, she's a winner. She's absolutely amazing human being, and she'll continue to strive and thrive. And, you know, I have no doubt that this isn't the last we'll hear about Becky Pepper Jackson. She's just an absolutely wonderful person.
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4: 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Against Me performed some of the music you heard, and Kim Wilson composed and performed our theme music. 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

0: We who believe in freedom, we cannot rest. That's the words getting us started for another episode of We the People on KSKQ Community Radio. I'm Jason Houck.
1: I'm Jeannie Martin.
0: And we are definitely in election season now as we're looking at candidates for our Ashland City Council.
1: Yeah.
0: And we're really excited. We have one of those candidates in, Carrie Kincarron. Good morning.
2: Thank you. Hi.
0: Yeah. Thank you so much for joining us this morning and taking some time to let our listeners learn a little bit more about you.
2: I really appreciate the opportunity.
0: I appreciate it. And I appreciate anyone that that takes that step up to, you know, to say, yes, I will, you know,
2: talk to you.
0: Yeah, I will. to run for political office is it takes a lot. And so
2: it does. I just got asked a question just moments ago. It's like, what are you doing to campaign? And I'm like, the question really was, are you canvassing? And I'm like, no, you will never see me at your door. But no, it's. And another part of the question was, do you enjoy campaigning? And I have to say, the opportunity to talk to people is really great. The opportunity to learn about what I'm trying to say is great. But I don't really enjoy the process that much, to be honest. But it's an opportunity it's a necessary opportunity.
0: Mm-hmm.
2: So, so the reason I'm trying to serve, just to get to the next question,
0: yes,
2: is I've been on committees, commissions, councils, boards, really my whole adult life. Mm-hmm. I didn't start being involved in Ashland city politics until 96. It was after I finished my graduate work. And I kind of switched from a focus on environmental boards and causes, although those are still deeply caring. You know, those are things I really care about. I wanted to be more participatory in the local political scene. I'm not really a politician, but I don't consider myself a politician, I should say. I probably am seen as one. I just really like to problem solve. So council for me is the next step. I've been on historic commission. I've been on parks commission. I've been a planning commissioner on and off for the past 30 years now. I'm time limited out for planning commission in the next year. And it just seemed like council was a good next step for me because I understand a lot of the way the city works at this point, and I want to continue to help make those decisions.
0: Yeah,
2: I guess that's
0: Can you tell us a little bit about your background and what brought you to the Rogue Valley?
2: So I grew up in Los Angeles. I am the daughter of an editor at the LA Times.
0: Very cool.
2: And a very active housewife, but somebody who created nonprofits that educated underserved children, and she actually created this alternative high school model, that kind of stuff. So my dad wrote about architecture and art and was an editor for the last 10 years of his life of the op-ed section at the Times. So I was really exposed to a lot of participation. I was not a good kid that way. I was doing what, you know, teenagers do. And then I left LA when I was 18 and moved to Albuquerque for a year trying to figure out what I was going to do next. During that time, my mother had bought a farm out west of Grants Pass and offered me a teepee to live in until I figured out what I wanted to do. Went and lived in that teepee for 6 months, and then I moved down the road and ended up living on the Rogue as a caretaker for like 6 years. So during that time, I really did that whole back to the land thing. I did all sorts of odd jobs, and I kind of figured out how I would fit. One day I was weeding broccoli, and I found myself counting the weeds. And I'm like, I have to get out of here. So I decided to move to the big metropolis of Ashland. Mm-hmm, so that was in 1983.
0: Nice.
2: And at that time, I was a graveyard baker at a restaurant that doesn't exist anymore. Mm-hmm. And I started going to SOU.
0: Nice.
2: So SOU, I have a fine arts degree from SOU, which is what I thought was my goal in life. And then I decided I wanted to do this obscure form of art that required me to understand geography. So I added a geography degree on, and I started making maps. And then in the late 80s, I was married. My husband was working way under his mental abilities. Mm-hmm. I was making maps, and we decided to go off to graduate school. And I took everything I'd ever done, which was environmentalism, map making, art, all these different things, and combined what was the career I should have, and it ended up being landscape architecture. Okay. So I started working on a landscape architecture degree. Ended up with a master's in that. So that's background.
0: Yeah, a little bit of background.
2: That's a lot.
0: And why you're here. And you've been in our community for decades.
2: Time.
0: Yes,
2: yeah.
0: You've seen a lot of the changes that's happened here in Ashland. And when people talk about the good old days, you can say, I remember those.
2: I was part of those. I mean, really, the good old days from my perspective was... It was.
1: I'm here for the people, and it's people like you.
2: Oh, thanks. Yeah. It was less expensive to live here, mm-hmm. and the jobs were still not great then. I mean, I was able to live here and work a graveyard baking shift and still go to school full time. I mean, it was an inexpensive place to be, and there was a lot of community, a lot of families, and a lot of stuff happening. And then over those years, from like, early 80s. To 95, let's say, Ashland started becoming this destination where people wanted to come and retire or buy houses or do whatever, and those jobs didn't change.
0: Mm.
2: So a lot of the people that were part of the community here then are gone. They went off to Portland to work, or maybe we all just got older. I mean, it's hard to know what the reason for the change in this community is, but it stopped. Those people stopped being able to live here for various reasons. So yeah, those were the good old days, but they weren't, they were just different. And now I see that the community is definitely more divided. There's people that have money, there's people that are still trying to be here and don't have the resources, and it's a different place.
0: Mm-hmm. Yeah, it's a different experience for depending on how much money you have in your pocket.
2: Right.
0: The Ashland experience, that's for sure.
2: Yeah.
0: Yeah. And as you're approaching this Ashland City Council position, what are the priorities you're hoping to focus on in your?
2: So this is a tough question. I've been talking to various people about it. I don't have an agenda. I consider myself at this point in my life, and trust me, it wasn't always like this. But I'm pretty even-tempered and even-handed, and I feel like I can really do a good job of problem-solving. So I don't really... I mean, there's tons of agendas. There's lots of things that need to be dealt with and fixed or changed or worked on, and I could go through that list, but I don't have a priority probably other than transparency. I think one of the biggest, like the overriding problem that I see is that people in the community don't understand how decisions are being made or their money is being spent or how it's all working. So there's a lot of contention and a distrust. I would love to see that at least be lessened. I don't think it can go away because I think some people are kind of attached to having that way of being in the world, but that would be a high priority for me. And I think it addresses all the other agendas. I mean, there's homelessness, there's how the city balances out who gets what and services. I could go on and on. So it's
0: when it comes to the services, we've got a growing homeless community. We have a lot of folks, as you mentioned, that are really struggling trying to stay here in Ashland. What do you think the city's role in helping people in that position?
2: So as far as the homeless situation goes, I think the city is actually doing the best that they can as a city. I don't think it's really a local problem. I see the city of Ashland and a lot of county entities taking advantage of every grant opportunity they can to provide housing for people. And same with affordable housing. I mean, it's bigger than the city. I think the city could... Well, actually, I think that we should have more spaces like the Night Lawn. I think the Night Lawn's a great opportunity. Well, it's not the best situation or answer to a problem, but it's pretty good. I mean, people have a place to be. I was thinking about this the other day, and I see other big pieces of land around town that don't necessarily belong to the city, but there could be relationships developed where there could be other large spaces that could be used as a night lawn. So that's one option for those people that are houseless that don't want to have houses. I want to backtrack for a second.
0: Oh, sure, I was
2: just talking about this with George. And one of the things that I really come to realize is that we all have expectations of services or the presence of services that are based on a model that is no longer in service in this country, where, you know, Carnegie's built the libraries.
0: Right.
2: People developed these big public services and donated lots of money because they had lots of money and they could, and they believed that the greater good is having everybody have what they need. Those monies are no longer going into as much. There's some people locally that still do it to a degree. But the support of every man, for lack of a better term, is not coming from top down anymore as it did. But we still, as a culture, have an expectation for public services without the ability or the willingness to pay for them. So I don't know how to solve that. I mean, I kind of tend to believe in the ability to pay is, so taxation of those that are able to pay more should, I, it's not very popular thought, but I think that's the way it needs to go. It's like those people that can afford to contribute more, if they want to be in a place, they should.
0: Are you following the issue of the 2200 building the city owns for homeless services? And do you have any ideas on how we should be, could be using that space better?
2: You're talking about Ashland Street?
0: Yeah, Ashland Street. Yeah.
2: You know, to be honest, I'm not up on what the problems are there. I do know that the neighborhood is not very happy about it. The building needs to be utilized. And I, I don't have a lot of background on it.
0: Hopefully, as a city councilor,
2: community
0: groups will be giving you proposals on how to use it.
2: Right, no, and that's great. And so I admit that some of my knowledge base is probably not as up to speed as it would be if I was actually making those decisions. So I see myself as a pretty quick learner. There's a lot to learn about. There's a lot going on a lot of different levels. So,
0: What do you think of the current situation with the our city manager? Do you appreciate the strong manager?
2: Oh, that's not fair.
0: Do you have any idea how you would approach the management of the city in the future? Do you think we need a stronger mayor, or I don't know?
2: No, I think we need stronger communication and transparency that is mandated.
0: Okay.
2: So that's where I come back to. People need to know what's going on. We need to find a way to communicate it better. I think when we used to have a newspaper that was consistent,
0: right,
2: that made it a lot easier, but there's ways to do it. And, you know, the problem is, so I've worked on a lot of different, not political campaigns, but other kinds of campaigns in the city. And being transparent to the community is a problem because you can do a lot. You know, you can put things on the radio. You can put, you know, this meeting's happening. We want your input. You won't necessarily get it. So part of it is the responsibility of the community itself to actually pay attention.
0: Mm-hmm.
1: Okay, so now, this is my question. You said that you used to work for the historical board?
2: No, I was on the historic commission.
1: Okay, on the historic commission. What do you think of City Hall? What do you think of the fact that City Hall now has been quietly, whatever, and into the to the city? I don't, could you explain to me what that actually meant, even?
2: What meant the story, the whole lawsuit?
1: That I read this morning where it said that they found in favor of the city.
0: Yeah.
1: But I don't know exactly
0: what that
2: means. That the city can, at least the way I interpret it, that the city can deal with City Hall as they please.
1: Do you think that it should be
2: No, I don't. I actually think that the City Hall should stay, at least part of it. Not necessarily all of it. I mean, I was just talking about this morning. I think part of it should stay as a public face on the plaza. I think historically and just from a community standpoint, it should be some kind of a walk-in, we're here.
0: Yeah.
2: But they don't need that whole building to do that, and it may make more sense for administration and a lot of different people to move. Like, building a new building on North Mountain makes sense to me. They have the property. I think the Windburn Way building needs to stay the way it is. It's great having planning and public works and those people down there. I mean, it's kind of a front because there's all these other offices in other parts of the city that are actually doing the work that those buildings represent. But I think having presence downtown is important. So people see it and they get it and they understand that they're part of that place. So the way I understand it is now the city has the right. They could sell it. They could do whatever. I don't think they should. I think they should make use of the historic front that's there and be there. Maybe rent out, do something with the back part. I mean, it's been split up before, so it wouldn't be that hard for them to do that. And I believe that that decision will probably get appealed, and this is not the answer. It's not final yet.
1: Okay.
2: Does that answer your question?
1: Well, kind of. I mean, just, yeah, because historically I like the building. I like the idea that, you know, the Hellmans are part of the history of the town. And so, it seems to like we are kind of divided right now on Ashland ones who are like, we should not spend more money. We don't need to build more stuff. We need to like acknowledge the fact that we're kind of in a hole a little bit. But then there's like, pickleball, bike trails, tennis courts.
2: So a lot of money that gets spent in Ashland, like the Japanese Garden, that's not public money. The money, you know, a lot of money.

0: There's a lot of folks
1: so
0: that would love to do that. Yeah.
1: I mean, it's all public information.
0: Oh, yeah. I mean,
1: you can do what you can go look at every receipt if you want to. Hmm. It's just not published. So you have to go dig. But it's all public information. It's not hidden away.
0: Gotcha.
1: I don't want to do it.
0: We're talking with Carrie Kincarin, a candidate for Ashland City Council, talking about the priorities for the city as we're going into the November election. Yeah. And I guess we got a few minutes left. Other than the openness and making you more accountable, is there anything else that's a priority that you think we could be doing better, or that you would like to recommend, or that we already are doing good? What's something you would say that you would like to promote?
1: Well, so clearly we need to find a way to bring some kind of jobs here, provide housing for people that are basically recreate some of the opportunity that used to be here.
0: Right.
1: Okay, so people like me, I own a house here, but I bought it in 1985, and it was a teardown. That doesn't exist anymore. Mm-hmm. I could never do that now. I don't really, not sure what the right avenue is for that, but maybe be more encouraging to businesses to be here. And to do that, though, you have to have the people that are willing to work there. They have to have jobs. And it's problematic. So one of the things I think is that we need to continue to support or do a better job of supporting rather than naysaying some of the big employers in this town. Now, I think OSF is doing better. Everybody seems to be much more supportive of it again. And I won't go into the politics or what happened there, but I'm glad to see it. It's picked up.
0: Yeah.
1: SOU, I mean, everybody loves to kick a dog, you know?
0: Poor SOU's been going through it lately.
1: SOU's been going through it forever, and it's not necessarily SOU's fault. I mean, a lot of it is just the way that the state funding over the past, I think it's 30 years, has changed from 2/3 of SOU's budget used to be provided by the state. Now 2/3 of SOU's budget is provided by tuition. Hmm. So it's a hard balance, and all of the schools in the state are going through it. But I think SOU is an important asset to the community. It's like it's part of what makes it vibrant. Yeah. So let's stop kicking the dog.
0: Yeah. Well, I know when I went to school in the 90s at SOSC, it was the exact same issues with budget cuts and cutting programs, and it seems like it's always been a challenge for the university.
1: When I was there from 84 to 88, it was booming, right? It was right before all those cuts happened, and a lot of my favorite programs in that school went away right after I left. I was, like, really grateful.
2: Nice. I got to work at SOU for a year. Very complicated system.
1: Yeah.
0: So this November, Ashland voters will be able to decide whether to limit the city council's ability to raise utility fees without approval.
1: So it's not like that.
0: Okay.
1: And thank you, George, for explaining this to me.
0: Oh, good.
1: Yeah, he just did. So what they're voting on is that there's aspects of the utility bill that are not about utilities. And I was opposing it because it's like if it costs more for utilities, we have to pass it on. He said, well, that's not what we're voting on. We're only voting on more transparency and opportunity to decide what those things that are tacked on to the utility bill are and how much they can change. So your power, your water, all those things, if they go up for some reason functionally in the city, they're going to anyway.
0: Mm-hmm.
1: But paying for parks, paying for all the other smaller portions of your bill can't be raised, if this passes, can't be raised without public vote. And I think that's a totally valid thing. That goes back to transparency and people understanding what they're involved in and being able to make a choice.
0: Okay.
1: So people then can then choose their services more.
0: Well, thanks for explaining that because
1: I didn't understand it either.
0: But you're making a good point. I know that folks have been lamenting these user fees and things that keep getting tacked on. Before you've even poured one cup of water out of your sink, you already owe much money.
1: I think part of it is that people think that their utility fees for their necessities are being raised haphazardly and don't get that really when council says we have to raise this, it's because it costs us more. Everybody, like, you need to pay for the services you need to survive. You should have

0: decision in whether or not you pay for, to some degree, those other services that are currently on the utility bill.
1: Got a couple minutes left with you, Carrie. And as you pointed out, you're not going to be knocking on doors.
0: No.
1: But how are you getting your message out and coming on the radio?
0: I have signs out. I'm willing to talk to anybody that wants to talk to me. There's a couple of forums that I'll be part of. I'm writing a bunch of stuff for all the various written publications. I just think, I kind of think that city council shouldn't be something you have to go out and politic for and rah-rah about. I mean, it's a service. You do get paid $900 a month.
1: Mm-hmm.
0: You're probably maybe earning $5 an hour when all is said and done.
1: Right.
0: I don't think it should cost a lot of money to run for this position, so I'm not really going to spend a lot of money to do it. It's like, part of me, I mean, it's probably inappropriate, but I mean, I've been here a long time. There's a lot of people that know me, and I'm hoping that that comes to the front.
1: Well, good. I mean, with your experience on the very committees and commissions, you're a familiar face in the community. Awesome. Any thoughts? Yeah.
0: We done?
1: Yeah,
2: no, I'm excited to see how the race goes. I don't really have we need more trash cans.
1: Yes.
2: Where'd all the trash cans go? Why is more services and then the trees are falling in the trash cans? So really just more trash cans.
1: Mm.
2: That's my takeaway right now.
0: Do you want the ones that are self-composting?
2: No. I feel like budgeting is $5,000 of trash cans. Well, we could have like
0: trash cans.
2: Yeah, we could have a lot of them. Yeah. And less litter. And that's a good thing. But we still have Octavia calling.
1: Oh yeah, we got another show guest calling. Well, let me wrap this up then, and I just want to thank you very much for coming on, and also putting yourself out there, being willing to take that leadership position, and we need more citizens to do that.
0: Yeah, people need to participate, especially if you're not happy with what's going on. You need to be part of it.
1: Oh right, yeah. I mean come with solutions, because
2: and please have experience.
0: Well, that helps.
1: Well.
2: You know,
0: it's good to know what you can and can't do.
1: Do you have a website or anything? Or
0: I do have a website, and it's just carriekincairn.com.
1: Very cool.
0: And the name is tough, but
2: is it at gmail.com or at yahoo.com or anything?
0: No, it's just .com. Carriekincairn.com is the website. Thank you very much.
2: Thank you.
1: Well, we're going to, I appreciate you coming in. Looking forward to seeing your participating in the forums coming up, and looking forward to November, everyone getting a chance to vote.
0: Yeah, it'll be interesting to see what happens.
1: Yes, thank you. And, and there's still a chance to register for vote if you haven't yet.
0: Yeah.
1: So make
0: sure you get registered. Vote, no matter who you vote for.
1: Right,
0: vote.
1: It's really important. So.
2: And we'll see everybody doing that out and about.
1: All right, let's take a quick break, and we're going to be back with Octavia is going to join. We're going to be talking about food insecurity.
2: All right.
1: Thank you so much.
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0: 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We're also on our translator at 94.1 FM in Medford, Oregon, and streaming live online at kskq.org. This is the We the People. I'm Jason Houck.
1: I'm Jeannie Martin.
0: And one of the things we work on is food rescue. We Jeannie and I work with the Ashland Community Piecemeal, making sure that folks have a hot meal. We do meals on Thursdays and Fridays, and also on Sunday mornings. Between our groups and others, we try to make sure there's a hot meal every day, not only here in Ashland, but all through the Rogue Valley and Medford and Talent Phoenix. Lots of individuals are working on these efforts to make sure that people's basic needs are met. One of those people is our friend Octavia. She's on the line now. Good morning.
2: Good morning. Thanks for having me.
1: Yay.
0: Yeah. Thank you so much for joining us this morning. And it's great to continue the discussions we were having last night at the Hunger Club.
1: Yeah. The Bear Creek.
0: Yeah. You're one
1: Alliance.
0: Of those. Yeah. You're one of those, people in our community, volunteers working hard to make sure folks get their basic needs met.
2: Yeah, absolutely. The group that I've been working with has been the Hawthorne Park Potluck. We meet on Mondays, Fridays, and Saturdays in Hawthorne Park. We have a great need right now for more volunteers, cooks, servers, hosts. You know, I'm sure that Jason could also use some help with that as well. But we could really use more community members getting involved, and it's really rewarding work. It's been really, really great to be a part of this community this year.
0: Can you tell us a little bit about the meals, the need, and how many folks you're seeing, and how important those basic meals are to people?
2: Yeah, so on any given day, we can see anywhere from about 80 to maybe 120 people. It averages out about 100 meals per day, especially in our summer months. And a lot of these people, that's our first meal of the day that they're getting, and they really depend on us showing up on our regular times. We've got lots of great volunteers that are involved from all over. We really need to get more people involved and help feed people and get them more nutritious meals, because with the everything going on in the world, we just really need to be showing up for each other.
0: Wow. Yeah. I mean, there's so much we wish we could do. We can't, but we sure can feed each other. We can sure make sure folks have a full belly. And so the Hawthorne Park, that's like a volunteer powered organization. Is there a nonprofit behind it, or is it just people?
2: So it is run, but actually fully volunteer.
0: Wow.
2: It's actually run by a woman named Nicole. She is super sweet. She's always looking for more people to get involved. You can go to www.hawthorneparkpotluck.org, and you're able to get involved through the contact form there. Also has the phone number listed, and she is more than willing to walk you through everything and help you get familiar with the process so that you're comfortable going out and helping in the community.
0: Where does the food come from? Are you all buying it yourself, or do you get donations from businesses? Or
2: It's a combination, actually. So we will sometimes the cooks have to pay out of pocket to help cover the meals. Other times we get different donations. We have lots of local restaurants that know about the work we do, and sometimes if they have the food available, they will donate it to our group to be able to just get more meals out there and to lessen food waste in the area. And so if you are part of a local restaurant that would like to get involved, we are always looking for more of that as well.
0: Thanks.
1: Do you have any suggestions for collaboration efforts to help deal with the SNAP crisis that we're about to see or are seeing?
2: I mean, honestly, I would really say just try to get out there, keep helping each other. If you're somebody who can help, even if it's just with getting donations for your local community groups, that's still a great need as well. We really need people that are involved in all aspects of this kind of community work. And so if you've got a skill, I'm sure we've got a place for you.
0: Right. And what's great is, you know, you can plug in where you're comfortable, where you're at. And Octavia, I know you on top of serving the community, you have a pretty full plate yourself with school and family and work and everything. Can you tell us a little bit how you balance all that?
2: I've got many schedules that I have to keep track of, but the community work is really rewarding. There's really nothing better than seeing that you have made a difference in someone's day and not only given them a meal, but just give them a little bit of connection. And so for me, that's been really rewarding, like I said, and our people need it. It's not just one population. We have people that come from all over that come to these meals just for a little bit of community and connection, like I said.
0: Wow. And you're already saying, upwards of over 100, 150 folks at a meal. And Jeannie, you just mentioned the SNAP cuts that are going to be impacting a lot of folks that normally had access to these food stamps and other food resources. Those are going away. What do you think that's going to mean for the future of the meals over the next, in the immediate future? I know what I think it's going to mean, but...
2: We have been concerned that we might have to go down from 3 days to 2 days per week because, just like everyone else, there's some burnout being experienced, but Nicole is really trying to get more people involved. And like I said, we've got a couple other really active volunteers with the group that are currently trying to get others involved that regularly share things on social media, that talk about it by word of mouth. And that really helps get us both donations and more volunteers.
1: So we are also experiencing the burnout, and it seems really bad timing that we all need to step it up and go to war. And now we're all maybe we should only do two instead of 5 days a week. That's really real. And one of the reasons why Jason and Vanessa and all of us decided to book the Pioneer Hall for Halloween was to talk about Stone Soup and how communities need to get together and bring the extras that they have and make a big pot of soup and not complicate it so much. And that's what you guys got going on over there.
2: Yeah. It's a lot, like I said, it's a lot of volunteers. A lot of us pay out of our own pocket for the weekly meals just to get people fed. It's really hard to keep that going when it's the same group of people that are always being involved, which of course we appreciate that. No matter what, we appreciate the people that want to stay involved. But if you're interested in getting involved, we really need the help. Like I said, we always take donations of food. And even if it's something that you're not sure what you could make with it, one of our cooks can figure something out.
0: Wow.
2: They always come up with the most creative meals, and people really appreciate it.
1: Right? Nice. It's like a game of Chopped. I feel like these girls could win some $10,000 medals from the Food Network, just open up a basket and just five things, make something. And they do every week, 16 different crock pots of it. And it amazes me. But like you said, we need to get as many volunteers and people who are excited about bringing new recipes and new things that they could share with people. Some people, we lost Janai. She went to Kansas. But I would have never tasted Danish, Swedish, whatever strudel thing that she made with her grandma when she was 7. But I wouldn't have never tried that. And so our crock pot abuelas they share amazing culture and lovely recipes. And so it's not scary and it's not hard work. It's fun if there's enough of us doing it.
0: Amen.
1: It's not a war, it's a party.
0: Yeah. And part of that community organizing is working together. And I know, Octavia, you've been joining a group of folks that have been meeting in Ashland for a couple months, trying to create a stronger a coalition of folks working specifically on food rescue. The Bear Creek Full Belly Alliance is a project of the Ashland Lions. It's going to be a new Lions Club, but its purpose is to kind of create a space for us to share our challenges, concerns, to build our volunteer networks and sharing skills and resources. I appreciate you plugged into that. If folks are interested in it, our next meeting will be in October 20th at 6:30 at the Puerto Mazatlan restaurant in Ashland.
1: Are you still there, Octavia?
2: Yes, I am.
0: Oh, good.
2: We had our last meeting last night at the Puerto Mazatlan. It was a great meeting. Like Jason's already said, it was a group of just community members that are already doing the work coming together. If anyone is interested, we are always welcome to newcomers. We can fill you in on what we've talked about so far. We'd love to get your ideas. If you've got any way to help, we would love to have you there.
0: Right. And of course, you helping facilitate the meals over there in Hawthorne Park. Those meals, like our meals here, they're rain or shine. You will come out no matter what the weather, I assume.
2: Oh, yes, absolutely. We will be out there whether it is, freezing or whether or not it's like 100 degrees out. We show up for our people because they depend on us. They have gotten used to us being there. Nicole started this group back in, I believe it was 2019, 2020 area, and it's really kept strong for, the last almost 6 years now. And so as long as there's people there, we're going to keep showing up.
1: So, our people show up for us too. We try to change it back to the library for the weather. And a couple of the volunteers liked it, but everybody else, even Vanessa, we had to send 4 crews back over to the park to pick up the people that kept going.
0: People are expecting, they're used to going to
1: the place where we always are. So we're so always there that we can't even change our place because we're always there.
0: Yeah. Well,
1: do you have that problem in Medford?
2: Yeah, I mean, we show up in the same parking lot in Hawthorne Park, kind of close to the dog park area, and people know where to go for sure. They will notice if we're not there.
1: Yeah.
2: So we really are helping people on a daily basis, and sometimes it's the first thing they've eaten that day.
0: Wow.
2: This work is really, really important for people that are out there every single day.
0: Do you find it challenging to then, after working with folks in to have such a need and dealing with this crisis, to be able to go home and, turn it off? Is that are you able to find a good balance between the work and your life?
2: I'm a bit of a workaholic myself. I just naturally have that personality. So there will be nights where it's a little bit of a struggle to turn it off. But, I have my own lived experience of being homeless and not knowing where my next meal would come from. And so that's a big reason I do this work. Now that I have gotten to the point where I am stable and healthy, it's really important to me that I'm able to help others get there as well.
1: But you're also somebody's mom. Aren't you a mom?
2: Yes.
1: You've got a little tiny, little tiny people who demand you to be present when you do your self-care.
2: Yep.
1: and even your little people are part of your self-care.
0: Nice.
1: And that's lovely too.
0: Yeah.
2: And it's great. My daughter really likes getting involved. She actually came out a few times over the summer to help with serving the meals.
0: Oh, nice.
2: And the participants really got a kick out of that. She was super great, super helpful. So if you've got kids that want to get involved in this, it's really great. It's a really great learning experience for them. It helps them with those social skills, and it really teaches them to be grateful for each and every day and everything we have.
0: Wow.
1: Good point.
0: Yeah, well, it's a great, and I hope folks are hearing you and are encouraged to be part of it themselves, because it's these community meal programs are great. You can plug in where you feel comfortable if you just want to cook a meal or actually go in and serve folks, meet face-to-face with the people that are, needing this food. Or maybe you just want to, donate something in a Dropbox, whatever you feel comfortable. We'll meet you where you're at.
1: Octavia, I'm going to back that up and say, you know what? When we have young volunteers, our guests almost act better to make sure that they're teaching the young ones how to interact on a positive experience, too. I've noticed that our people do go above to our young volunteers to try to, like, make them not nervous or, you know.
0: It's a lot of respect both ways in this community.
1: It does actually kind of help, I think, to bring them out young for both sides.
0: Right.
2: Oh, yeah, absolutely. And like I said, they respond really, really well to just anybody that's showing up with a smile on their face. And we've got quite a few really great volunteers with the potluck in Hawthorne Park that, like, whether it's rain or shine, they are there. They are smiling. They are greeting people by name. And it's amazing because you watch these people light up and know that they're about to be fed, maybe take a sandwich or a snack with them, and they feel a little bit better, and you get to be a direct part of that impact and see it for yourself, and it's really rewarding.
0: Yeah, and that goodwill then kind of ripples out to the community because you got people that are in better headspace. You have less shoplifting, less conflict because people have what they need.
2: Yes, Amen. Absolutely. When you can fulfill those basic needs, everyone can move forward with their day just a little bit brighter, and hopefully with a full belly.
0: Nice. Well, I really appreciate you taking some time to join us and let us know about the work you're all doing and plugged in and encouraging folks to be part of it. Again, is there a good way,
2: absolutely.
0: Is there like a website or way people can find out about the Hawthorne Meals?
2: Yeah, so you can go to www.hawthorneparkpotluck.org and you can find more information on our weekly schedule and find out how to reach Nicole.
0: Nice. All right. Any last words of advice as we continue or as we say goodbye?
2: No, just, you know, if there's something that you can do today to help take care of somebody around you, I really encourage you to make that step.
0: Awesome.
1: Thank you, Octavia. We'll see you next time.
2: All right. Thanks for having me.
1: Bye-bye.
0: Thank you so much for calling in and for being our guest. And also for Karen joining us last segment to talk about her Ashland City Council campaign. And, of course, I want to also remind you that we're going to be starting our fall pledge drive tomorrow. 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
1: Yeah. And you and Vanessa are going out to table today.
0: Yeah, we'll be over at the Mountain Meadows. They've got a community event happening along with us and a dozen other community groups will be out tabling and talking about Thanksgiving, talking about the meals and how folks can plug in.
1: Nice.
0: Looks like we've got our Thanksgiving is going to be over at the Pioneer Hall and the Community Center this year. Double your pleasure, double your fun. We got to have two locations. And so stay tuned. We'll be giving you all the details about that.
1: Is one vegetarian option?
0: Maybe. Yeah. Oh, yeah. We'll have all the foods.
1: All right.
0: All right. Thanks for joining us. You can check out our complete schedule online at kskq.org. And we'll be back again next week with more community content, more interviews, and more news for yous.
1: Yep. Thank you so much.
0: Thank you. All
1: right.
0: Have
1: a great week.
0: Thanks.

I'm Rick Smith, and this is Labor History in Two. On this day in labor history, the year was 1919. That was the day that began the Elaine Massacre. The massacre took place in Arkansas, where more than 100 black farmers and sharecroppers were gunned down for daring to organize their labor. The year before, a black farmer by the name of Robert L. Hill had founded the Progressive Farmers and Household Union of America. Union members pooled their money to purchase land. They also hired a lawyer to sue planters who did not give black tenant cotton farmers their fair share of the profits. The group grew in membership in the Arkansas Delta region, including near the town of Elaine in Phillips County. But white landowners would not allow this challenge to their power. Armed white militias came to a church where the union was holding a meeting. The black attendees were also armed. Gunfire broke out. In response, white posses and federal troops unleashed a wave of terror across Phillips County. Hundreds of black residents were arrested. At least 100 black Arkansans were killed. Some estimates of those murdered is considerably higher. 5 white people also died. 122 black men and women were charged with murder. 12 were given the death sentence. No white vigilante, however, was ever charged. The convicted African Americans appealed their cases. One appeal for 6 of the defendants went all the way to the U.S. Supreme Court, where it was overturned in a landmark ruling. The year of 1919 was one of the deadliest years of violence against African Americans in U.S. history. Civil rights activist James Weldon Johnson called those bloody months the Red Summer. 26 race riots left thousands of African Americans homeless and hundreds dead from Chicago to Washington, D.C. to Omaha.

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by Nicole Taylor, Jerry's Dance. Jerry crawls on his knees, walks on in this dance to our teacher, Maxine's poem in this solo dance. He crawls onto Katie's lap and carries heavy gray rope, driving his chair in this dance of four, one at each corner. Later, he tells the audience in his slow speech, "If you can move your eyes, your fingers, you can dance, as other dancers have proven."

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living through a dream. 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

Aunt Sofa by Jean Murphy. My Aunt Sofa, plump and plush, cozy as cocoa, wide as a walrus. We sit in her lap like gravy sits on mashed potatoes. 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She looks demure, but once my sister said, at night she opens up into a bed.

Just a little continuation on yay for the green side. When thinking green, think green people. Use a filter to judge whether a law is good or bad, or the way somebody's acting, or themselves mainly, as being for good for the environment, good for peace, and good for justice. So if you just go environment, peace, and justice, being fair, being ecological, and peaceful, or kind, and cooperative, those are the green principles of living.

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1: 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The non-emergency number is 1-844-924-BIAS. That's 1-844-924-2427.
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0: That was, of course, AC/DC with a Thunderstruck. I am your host, Buck Wild, and this is my lovely co-host, Miss Veronica Seals. And this is
1: Stand Up, Be Heard.
0: Too many families are living a nightmare they never asked for. Too many names have slipped through the cracks, and too many times the people sworn to protect and serve simply didn't.
1: But here, their stories don't disappear. Here, their voices don't fade. We shine a light where others look away. We ask the questions that should have been asked the first time. And we refuse to let silence be our final word.
0: Every week, we dig into the cases that were ignored, mishandled, or buried. We talk to the families left behind, the experts who knew better, and the communities demanding answers.
1: Because justice doesn't happen by accident. It happens when people refuse to sit down, shut up, or let the system shrug its shoulders.
0: So buckle up. Today's story matters. Today's story deserves the truth.
1: And together, we're going to make sure it gets heard. Because behind every missing person is a life interrupted, a favorite song left half played, a job they planned to show up to, a child that was meant to be picked up from school, a promise they intended to keep.
0: And behind every failure to investigate is a family forced to become detectives, forced to chase leads, forced to beg for attention, forced to fight a system that should have fought for them, and forced to pay for it.
1: We've seen the patterns, the delays, the excuses, the maybe they just ran off. Maybe we'll look into it, or we'll call you back.
0: And we've seen the consequences, evidence lost, witnesses forgotten, time wasted, lives shattered, complete chaos.
1: But this show isn't about pointing fingers for the sake of drama. It's about accountability. It's about truth. It's about making sure the people who vanished aren't erased twice. Once from the world and again from the paperwork.
0: Mothers who won't stop searching. The fathers who won't stop fighting. The siblings who refuse to let their loved ones become a cold case number. It's about the communities who've been shouting into the void for years, waiting for someone, anyone to listen.
1: So if you're here to hear the stories that matter.
0: If you're here to demand answers where there have been none.
1: And if you're here to stand with the families who have been standing alone.
0: This is Stand Up, Be Heard. Today's case matters.
1: Today's case deserves justice.
0: And today, we're not letting silence win.
1: Okay, Buck, we're doing the McKenna Riley case. We're going to continue on that long, long road to justice. Let's talk about who McKenna was for a minute. She was from Pennsylvania originally.
0: Cumberland County.
1: Okay, early in April of 2023 was the last known sighting for McKenna Riley, is when she was last seen alive in the Blue River area. She was found by construction workers naked and distraught, not knowing, kind of disoriented, afraid that she had no safe place to go, and she had felt like she had been drugged. Now remember, she was naked as a jaybird.
0: Yeah, and it was very, very cold up there that time of year.
1: Yes, and she was seen previous to that trying doorknobs, trying to frantically find some place to go and get help. Okay, so 3 hours later, the police show up.
2: What you doing naked up here, ma'am?
1: Okay, sir. Well, here's what happened. She talked to them for a few minutes, and the officer goes, "Oh, you have no safe place to go. Okay, well, I'm going to go take this other call. Thanks, ma'am. Drive yourself home, even though you feel drugged.
0: As long as you're loaded and don't know where you're at and you don't feel safe. Why don't you just take it home then?
1: Yeah.
0: Yeah, real good.
1: What's that about, Buck? Why would they do that?
0: Obviously because they
1: said she did not hit the standard they have for a mental hold or any kind of help.
0: Really? I showed my nipple once in traffic, on the sidewalk, mind you, to a car, and I got a knee in my back and hauled off.
1: You showed your nipple in public?
0: Yeah, just once, but...
1: Why were you doing that?
0: Well, because somebody had showed me theirs, I was just returning the favor. But that's besides the point. That was in a moving car. Anyway, I was on the sidewalk. So I just lifted up my shirt real quick, showed my nipple, and then that was it. You know,
1: and the sirens, gesture, the
0: and
1: sirens
0: I get a
1: start
0: knee
1: coming
0: in my back, and I end up in detox. So, you know, but that, but being naked and afraid and no safe place to go doesn't meet the criteria.
1: But a nipple on Buck Wild's chest does.
0: A male nipple at that.
1: A hairy male nipple passed
0: for 2 seconds.
1: As a joke towards a
0: right
1: in a jokingly manner,
0: yeah. Which I
1: put you
0: last
1: in the,
0: I checked. I mean, you could, even if you were a woman, you could have your shirt go topless. You know, in this state and in this city here.
1: Okay.
0: Right. So I mean, where's the justice in that?
1: I don't know. But no, there is no justice because this woman really needed help and they failed to help her. But they're wasting time with people like Buck that are showing their nipple.
0: Did not need help.
1: And in jest, you were showing your nipple to passerbyers.
0: Well, just one passerbyer returning the paper. But anyway, that's a long story. And that was when I was, 19?
1: Oh, so I mean, no, that was nothing. A kid doing that as a joke, yeah.
0: Yeah.
1: I get it. But they have time to go to that, and we're,
0: yeah.
1: Jesus. Okay, so there she goes. The police told the family that they followed her home, and they lied because later on they found surveillance video from a private owner mm-hmm. of a business. I think it was a business, or was it a resident? I think it was a business.
0: I believe it was a business.
1: Had footage and saw McKenna on the tape.
0: She driving was, away.
1: But not once was that sheriff behind her at any time. So they lied. They lied to the family.
0: Oh my goodness. That's establishing a
1: pattern.
0: Yes, exactly.
1: Okay. And then it's really unsure what kind of happened next, right, Buck?
0: Right. How would you handle that differently as sheriff?
1: How would I?
0: Mm-hmm.
1: Well, I would have just hunted down whoever did it to her. That's why I'm not running.
0: Okay, I just want to know what your platform was.
1: That's my platform. I hunt them down and you shoot them. That's me.
0: Okay, yeah.
1: if they did that to somebody. I think that's terrible.
0: I do.
1: To do to a woman. Forget that.
0: It is, yeah.
1: Or anybody.
0: Chivalry. What happened to chivalry?
1: I know. Whatever happened to anybody helping each other? I mean, that's...
0: Well, you know, it's a strange day and age.
1: But he's paid to help her. He is a law enforcement officer.
0: I know. Heck, I get, you know,
1: okay,
0: hitting the ribs for opening a door for somebody some days.
1: Yeah, I know. Well,
0: you
1: okay,
0: never
1: so.
0: Know. You never know if it's considered a kind gesture or a rude thing.
1: All right, Buck, have some Wheaties. Okay.
0: Well,
1: anyway, on this happy note, here... So let's get back on task. She was then found, and here's where it all goes awry. We have some footage we're going to play for you in just a second. And this is the first time this has ever been heard.
0: It's an audio. We don't really have
1: audio. I'm sorry. And nobody's ever heard these tapes before. This is the family talking right when they find out McKenna has gone missing. And this is really sad because you can hear the fright in their voices. You can hear the chaos that happens when somebody goes missing. And you can start seeing something unfold.
0: It is raw and it is real.
1: And if you don't like it, turn the dial. But this is all true. Buck, and I'm going to explain what we're going to be hearing here and who. We have Bevan, who is McKenna Riley's sister. Now, remember, she lives in Pennsylvania. And this all occurred in Blue River, Oregon. So that's a long, long distance. So think if you were in another state and you get a call up about your beloved sister missing, what, I mean, how would that feel? That would be horrible because you'd have to come all the way out here to try to look for her. And think of the expense, the time, the effort that would go into that. And I mean, it's unreal to think how much money it would cost a family to even do this and be able to come out and search. But you can hear in their voices some pretty desperate moments. Now, talking to her is Tina, the baby mama of Wyatt, McKenna Riley's boyfriend at the time, who had the ankle monitor on, it's her mother. So the baby mama's mother, Tina, because Angel is her daughter. Angel is the one that had the baby with Wyatt years ago. And so it's Wyatt's baby mama, mother. Right, Buck? Boy, that was a mouthful. Okay, so with no other waiting, you got to... Okay, for a second waiting, Buck's pulling it up. Sorry about that, Buck. Okay, here we go. And listen carefully.
3: Hi, is this Tina?
4: Yes, it is.
3: Hi, this is Will. I'm here and with Bevin's my wife, staff. Bevin. This is McKenna's sister and brother-in-law. Hey.
4: So we're just trying to figure out what's going on. The police called us, and so we just found out what's going on.
3: Can you talk right now? Are you in a position where you can talk?
0: What I gotta say. Well, what do you say, saying on this, son?
1: Okay, Buck, that's a little judgmental now.
0: Well, no, could you?
1: All right, so that is her talking
0: I've
1: to the
0: I've known some fast speakers, but I mean, the Micro Machines guy would give.
1: Okay, well, she was getting a lot out quick.
0: Yeah.
1: But here's the good thing about that is now we're trying to piece this together, and now we're getting the pieces put together. You have Kirk Wilson's account, Rachel's account, we have Wyatt's account, and we have now this one to look at. Yes. And we have even more on this that we're going to play here in a minute. Right. Some real interesting stuff. And Buck, why don't we... Okay, let's talk about what we just heard.
0: All right.
1: Okay. She is saying, basically, she was sick. Tina's saying she was sick. Mm-hmm. She had an appointment to get together with McKenna to do laundry, but she didn't show up. That's what I'm taking away from it.
5: Yeah.
1: How about you?
5: Yep.
1: But fast forward that at 150 miles an hour as she's talking.
0: Yeah.
1: Because that was really fast talking, so it's hard for everybody probably to get that. But that was the gist of it. She was supposed to meet up with McKenna to do laundry. She didn't show, so she got panicked. She went up to Kirk Wilson's trailer where next door, you know, they lived like next door where they could see each other's place in RVs. And Kirk Wilson was there, and this gets interesting. Okay, Buck, why don't we explain for people the scenario there? This is kind of the last scene where they think McKenna was still, how would you put it? I don't know how to exactly put that. She had gotten grocery shopping. They can prove that she did go grocery shopping, right? Because there was at least a receipt. There were some groceries sitting there.
0: Yes.
1: When they went into a trailer, they saw that there was groceries out. There were some perishables. Mm-hmm. There was some stuff in her car still. Her purse was in her car, right?
0: Yeah.
1: And her phone was left there. It looks like she just up and vanished.
0: Yes.
1: Because everything was kind of in disarray.

0: bark. It wasn't a normal bark. It was like, I'm a hungry dog bark. Remember that?
1: I remember that,
0: yeah.
1: But that was a whole different thing. Let's stay on task here.
0: Okay.
1: No,
0: okay.
1: He said that. I can't even come back from that. I'm sorry.
0: I apologize.
1: Thank
0: there.
1: You
0: I didn't
1: for
0: mean
1: that.
0: To ruin it.
1: Okay, so basically, he said that he. Well, I lost my whole frickin' train.
0: From sunup to sundown.
1: Oh my goodness, Buck! Why? We were on something there. Okay, so back to what we were talking about. We were talking about Kirk Wilson. And what he had said to us is that she would leave sometimes for a few days at a time and never say anything, and it wasn't that unusual. But then on another conversation he had with us, why would he be panicked when she was gone for just that 12 hours?
0: Well, yeah, he didn't even know how long. It could have been less than that, really, because they were gone all day the day before. Right, so they themselves had only gotten back at 10 at night, so
1: yeah.
0: Then I don't know.
1: I don't know. It doesn't make a lot of sense, because something's wrong here with this timeline, because if you look at it, it doesn't make sense. I mean, here, she hasn't been gone that long, but if you're going to be worried about her, at this point, he's saying he didn't know she had been seen naked and confused, because remember,
0: yeah. Well, Kirk said that.
1: Yeah, Kirk said that to us, and so at this time he didn't know that. So why would he have been concerned?
0: Yeah, about her well-being any more than usual?
1: I
0: wouldn't think that they would be,
1: especially if she was gone. I mean, maybe the dog was barking, but I spend more time at the mall than that.
0: Oh, I know you do.
1: Okay, so you have the other problem is. The food's left out, and then you get all these people rushing up there to check on her. And what happens when they enter the trailer, Buck?
0: Well, he uses his shirt.
1: That would be Kirk Wilson.
0: Yeah, because he doesn't want to take the crime scene or have his prints on it.
1: Those were his words in here in our studio. He said he didn't want, if it was a crime scene, he didn't want to, you know.
0: Right, so she's gone less than 12 hours, which is not abnormal. They're really worried about her well-being for some reason. He doesn't want to leave his fingerprints for some reason.
1: And they're upset that she didn't show up to do laundry.
0: Yeah, so I'm failing to see where the urgency and what led to that urgency build up there.
1: Well, I think Wyatt had gone to Tina and Angel and had said, "Hey, I'm concerned about her. Please go up there and check it out."
0: Well, yeah,
1: because
0: he hadn't seen her all day. He was supposed to meet her.
1: Yeah, and
0: right?
1: He was as a boyfriend, he was really getting concerned because she had been telling him that, according to Wyatt, now this is Wyatt's words, not mine, that he. She was scared of the neighbor and some other, you know, several other people up there. So that being said, why don't we talk about some of these players that are up there?
0: Oh, you mean the guy Mike that nobody talks about that was
1: Kirk's
0: friend. He picked
1: friend.
0: Up off the side of the road.
1: And nobody knows what happened to him. Nobody talks about him.
0: Nope. Or his mentor there, Guy Brinkman.
1: Yeah, who is a convicted
0: sex offender and failure to appear on quite frequently, I guess.
1: Yeah, and guess who he was camping with?
0: Wyatt and the cannibal wannabe people.
1: Yep. Yeah. Let's remember there's some cannibalists that were wanting to start practicing cannibalism up at Blue River, and they clearly said that, hey, let's act like we'll kind of give you a little demonstration here. I will be Aaron and you can be Desmond.
0: Okay.
1: Okay. Hey, Desmond, what are you thinking? What would you like to try?
2: I think I'd like to eat a person.
1: Okay. Well, okay. That's what they were kind of contemplating. Okay. So from where McKenna was found,
0: mm-hmm.
1: 4 months after she disappeared, dead in the water, supposedly drowned, she would have had to go through what kind of terrain, Buck, after that little shopping trip?
0: Oh, it was pretty dang treacherous. There's hovels and black bears.

0: areas. There's
1: kind of ditches,
0: yeah,
1: boulders. And
0: yeah, like that's what I mean is by hubbles. Yeah. Yeah. Yeah, very uneven, steep terrain.
1: To run naked like that.
0: You wouldn't do it naked. I mean,
1: you wouldn't do it clothed in the dark.
0: No, you wouldn't.
1: A woman without her dog.
0: Yeah, you wouldn't do that. No,
1: unless you were running from something, maybe.
0: Possible.
1: Or
0: yeah, that's
1: you know,
0: possible.
1: Maybe she was going to meet somebody. But to leave all your groceries and stuff like that, see, we're just speculating.
0: It seems a little
1: here.
0: Bit like she might have gotten nabbed, if you ask me, just because of the state of the house.
1: Yeah. Yeah. And the fact that the Lane County Sheriff didn't preserve
0: any of the evidence,
1: the crime scene like that,
0: yeah,
1: is pretty damning to me.
0: Yeah, it seems like a pretty big mess up.
1: Yeah, it does. So that being said, once again, anybody that wants to help with this case and help the family out, they've spent $30,000 of their own money trying to get the second autopsy, and they got it. And it did show that she had no water in her lungs, no saturation. She yeah. had no water in her stomach.
0: Yeah. And the lividity of the body was that of being killed on dry land and then later, much later, placed in the water.
1: Yes, yes. Her body was in great condition compared to what you would think it would be for somebody that had been in the water that long.
0: Yeah.
1: Definitely.
0: We did see the autopsy.
1: Yes, we did see the autopsy firsthand, so we can say that.
0: It was graphic.
1: Yes, and very sad. Very sad.
0: Yeah, and the hole they speak of that's very uniform is very uniform.
1: Yeah, it is. And it was, you know, you look at that
0: and
1: you can
0: tell. It's not a turtle.
1: You can tell, definitely. It was not turtle activity because the Fish and Wildlife Department, they assured the PI that's on the case.
0: There ain't none in here. Maybe the tributary if you're lucky, but probably not in that.
1: So it was not a freshwater drowning. It
0: no.
1: was murder.
0: It was. Cut and dry.
1: Cut and dry.
0: Covered up.
1: Covered up. Why, you say? Because the police would have too much liability if they actually were honest in this case.
0: Yeah, nobody wants a wrongful death suit.
1: You don't let a naked woman go when she's scared and has no safe place to go. You don't let her go.
0: Like
1: she thinks she was drugged.
0: 101.
1: I just don't understand what they were thinking.
0: I don't either, because an average citizen would probably be like, well, hey, why don't you let me call your family or something? You
1: a
0: know?
1: Friend. Anybody.
0: Yeah.
1: Woman
0: I,
1: space.
0: I think a stranger would do that.
1: One of the woman space places. Anything. Right?
0: Yeah, you would think.
1: I mean, heck, I don't know many bystanders that wouldn't just not do anything.
0: Yeah.
1: They would try to help her, let alone a police officer. Hello.
0: Yeah, well, yeah. Not to add insult to injury, it takes 3 hours to get out there. And then you just are like, well, hey.
1: I'm going to go now.
0: Yeah.
1: Have a good day.
0: Glad I came out to see this.
1: I'm
0: going to
1: tell your parents that, hey, I followed you just so I look good.
0: Yeah.
1: I'm going to lie to the parents and make this situation even worse.
0: I wonder if our tax dollars are still paying this guy's salary or something.
1: Or even anybody's salary.
0: Anybody involved in it? Yeah, yeah, no, it's kind of sick.
1: That to me is, you are just as guilty as the people, whoever's responsible for
0: this. Yeah, you're probably worse off in my book
1: yeah.
0: because you're covering it up.
1: You're covering
0: you
1: it up.
0: You know better, and you're preventing justice from happening, which is your job is to make justice happen. Right?
1: Not hurt families even deeper that have already been just struck down by the news of their daughter being found dead.
0: All right.
1: That's terrible. It's really terrible. And then you talk about some of the players up there. Jason Carter, he doesn't like being, he's a private
0: he's
1: person.
0: He's a very private individual.
1: He's why is that, Buck?
0: Well, that's because his real name is Jason Shirley. He had that changed to cover the fact up that he's a sex offender.
1: Yeah.
0: A several times over.
1: So you got that little bit of information, and then you got so much going here. Now, it's almost surreal, isn't it? Mm-hmm. Because there's just so many players in this. So let's go back over the players, kind of give everybody a view again of who is who. You have Bevan, who is the sister of McKenna. McKenna is our victim. Wyatt is her boyfriend slash fiance who has the ankle bracelet on. Angel and Tina are Wyatt's
0: baby's mom, mama, and her mom.
1: And her mom. So it'd be baby mama's. It'd be the baby's grandma.
0: Mother-in-law, basically.
1: Yeah, mother-in-law, yeah. They aren't together.
0: Ex-mother-in-law.
1: Ex-mother-in-law, yeah. They're not together anymore. And they all got along, I guess, and with McKenna and stuff. Yeah. So, yeah. And she was the one that you heard on the tape, the mother-in-law.
0: Yeah, the mother-in-law. No.
1: Okay. And then you have Guy Brinkman. He was the one that has a record as long as...
0: Sex offender.
1: He had failure to report as a sex offender. I mean, all kinds of stuff.
0: Skin beef coming out of the ears.
1: It's just disgusting. And then you have, let's see, who else do we have here? Tara is the best friend of McKenna, who lives not in Lane County, but, you know, about 150 miles away. So she was closer than Pennsylvania. So she came out here first, and she was the one, I think, that found this second group of clothing, right? Or the first group of clothing.
0: The first, yeah.
1: Which Detective Rich looked at and saw the clothing, and Tara goes, hey, I recognize that sweatshirt. That was McKenna's. You
0: know, we sell a lot of sweatshirts out here. Don't worry about that. It probably isn't.
1: We don't need to take it into custody or anything as evidence. And she goes, but I know that's McKenna's. And
0: yeah, I don't think so.
1: It took Tara to sit there and take it into custody, or to pick it up and save it.
0: Yeah, and they still didn't even want it, did they? And did they?
1: Did they ever
0: take those clothes into custody?
1: I don't think so. I don't think they ever. I don't think they
0: took pictures.
1: I don't think they really tried too hard. I know they took lie detector tests on several people to make job easier, I guess.
0: Yeah. And the next set of clothing that was conveniently folded, they found that.
1: Yeah. And it was right there on the backside of Saddle Dam.
0: Mm-hmm.
1: And right there by McKenna's trailer, kind of in between that and the spot she was found.
0: Right.
1: And there was a pair of clothing or something and some knife-like object.
0: In a can, yeah.
1: And it matched actually the hole in her neck.
0: Yeah, it did.
1: And then this is just heartbreaking. So Detective Rich is the detective on it. Oops, we got a Dexcom going off.
0: Sorry there, blood sugar alert.
1: Blood sugar alert. Diabetes, it's important to take care of it. Go ahead, Buck. Diabetes, we support you,
0: check
1: Buck.
0: Check your blood sugar and check it often.
1: Walter Grimley. Or what is his name?
0: Wilford Grimley.
1: I remember that commercial.
0: Me and my good friend and partner, Dick Richards.
1: Yeah. God, Buck, what are you doing to me today? Oh, Lord.
0: Just my Wilford Brimley impersonation.
1: Oh, my goodness. So, thank you.
0: Yeah, it really doesn't take much to do a Wilford Brimley.
1: I couldn't do it, and I sound like Rusty Sailor.
0: Well, you got to imagine you got that bushy mustache.
1: The walrus mustache.
0: Yeah, the walrus mustache.
1: Okay, back
0: and
1: to
0: that you're on a mule.
1: You know? With Liberty Medical?
0: Yeah.
1: Okay.
0: Liberty Medical, you got. Yeah.
1: I get it. Yeah. Okay, so you take care of your diabetes, Buck, and I will
0: sit
1: there.
0: They also have catheter packs you can get from them, too, like a catheter trial pack.
1: Are you done?
0: Yeah, I'm sorry.
1: Go take care of your diabetes. Okay, so we have Jason Carter. We have his friend Freeman. What's his Freeman's first name?
0: James.
1: James Freeman, who is Jason Carter's sidekick. And Jason Carter's the landlord, supposedly landlord of the piece of property where McKenna lived on. And he has, like we said, some major problems. His wife now, or I guess, or at the time she was, when they first got together, was very young compared to him. And so a lot of people took issue with that. We're not saying any judgment here, whatever. But yeah, that was interesting. And they had a baby together, lived up on the property too. And I guess this is interesting. At one point, she tried to kill herself.
0: Actually, several. At least two that we know of. But I believe Wyatt alluded to maybe more than the two.
1: I only know of one.
0: No, we know of two.
1: We do?
0: Yes, because we were called in the middle of the night both times.
1: Yes, that's true. Well, on the one I was at the one, but the other one you were. And yes, we did get a call at 2:30 in the morning or 3:30.
0: Somewhere near there, yeah.
1: And it was from Kirk Wilson.
0: Yep.
1: Telling us that it was very strange.
0: Yeah, I don't even know how to describe that one or if we should.
1: I don't even know what to say. There were times where we were getting messages at 3 in the morning, 4 in the morning, 1 in the morning, 2 in the morning, telling us what we needed to know about this case, supposedly. And apparently, Kirk Wilson had a lot to say to us.
0: Yeah, that's what he said. A lot of times he said that.
1: But it almost felt like he was toying with us.
0: Yeah, pretty much.
1: Pretty much.
0: Wasting our time. And
1: wasting his and in the middle of the night just to tell us he's the rising phoenix and sun god.
0: Yeah.
1: Nothing like being woke up out of a cold, dead sleep to that.
0: Nope.
1: No. And, you know, we have an open ear for anybody that has something to say on these cases. We'll always listen.
0: Hey, what was her dog's name?
1: Who?
0: McKenneth.
1: Hilo.
0: Isn't that like a sun god?
1: Oh. Well, maybe so.
0: Helios?
1: Yeah. And what it... I don't know. He was saying a lot of things, and he was...
0: Not that that means anything with the other, but...
1: Yeah. But, well, that was pretty good that you remembered that. How would you put it? Kirk had the belief that he had vision beyond his eyes, that he was able to see things that normal people didn't see and feel things
0: that
1: normal...
0: I made a short clip of that, and I played it... couple weeks ago. I call it the magic trick.
1: Okay.
0: The clip is called that, but that's where he says, I died a couple times, and so now I've got this power. You know.
1: Yeah. And he, I guess, he asked, what does justice look like for the family?
0: Yes.
1: That was
0: several
1: a main,
0: times.
1: Yeah, that was a big question. What is that even? I have no idea.
0: Why are you asking me, first off? I'm not related.
1: I know. I don't know. He wanted you to ask the family that.
0: Yeah.
1: And you did.
0: You
1: relayed the message.
0: Awkward message, though.
1: Yeah, I know. It is an awkward message. These cases do get awkward sometimes, don't they?
0: Yeah.
1: And they get difficult. And it is really hard to sometimes not stop and just shake your head on this.
0: Yeah.
1: Because to me, it seems like there are so many players in this case that know what happened. That know what happened. And you know who you are. We know who you are. We have our you know, we're pretty darn tootin' sure we believe who we, you know, believe. But we're not going to say it out loud. But,
0: no,
1: you know, everybody's allowed an opinion.
0: Yeah, there ain't nothing legal about having an opinion.
1: And we have our opinions. And, you know, we're just here to bring awareness to these cases and to let you, the listener, and the community know what's going on. When you're
0: because if anything, we are unbiased.
1: We let Kirk come in here and Rachel. We let Wyatt come in here.
0: I'd be happy to have anybody else that had any info.
1: We're
0: going to
1: bring
0: as well.
1: McKenna's parents on at one point, and we have a few other people that are coming in to do interviews on that. Yeah,
0: and we have a few in the bank there with the Bevan did.
1: And, yes, and we
0: also
1: have,
0: with the United Justice.
1: Yeah, and we have a few more.
0: Yeah.
1: So we have a lot to play on this, a lot of things.
0: We're trying to give all the angles.
1: All the angles, and you guys can listen and compare, and we thought it'd be fun. Not fun, that's not the right word. It would be productive to take some of the clips from some of our earlier shows with the different suspects here or
0: describing
1: players.
0: The same situation or period of time and play side by side so you can hear the discrepancies.
1: We did that at home and we did hear quite a bit of.
0: And you had to say, wow.
1: You had to say, wow. Why didn't the police catch some of this?
0: And you also had to be like, wow, they all kind of have a similar twist to it, you know?
1: It's,
0: I mean, they're different stories, but
1: some of it.
0: Yeah, exactly. That as well.
1: I mean, and for the
0: people
1: police,
0: that you don't think would corroborate each other's story sometimes do, and people that you think wouldn't don't.
1: I've learned a lot more than I think. I think we know sometimes a lot more than even the police because they never put any effort into it.
0: Well, because it was a freshwater drowning to them.
1: Of course, because then they wouldn't be liable in court for letting
0: them. Right,
1: the
0: and we
1: poor
0: all know that's
1: naked.
0: Not true. Yes.
1: We know that's not true. And so, what would you guys do? Now, let's ask the listener.
0: Yeah, let's ask the listener. I would love to get some calls or some letters
1: about
0: this.
1: If your daughter was found dead in the Blue River Reservoir, and let's say that the police found her naked, scared and roofied or drugged, feeling not like herself, and said, I have no safe place to go. Now, how many parents out there or people with children, you or sisters or girlfriends, would you want that loved one to not have some follow-up by the police in any, I mean, would you, should they let her just go?
0: I would expect at least a call.
1: We've asked people this question before, and almost 99.9% of the public said, shame on the police.
0: Yes, they did.
1: So why can't the police, why do they got to be harder on this family by charging them for documents
0: they
1: don't
0: didn't
1: get?
0: Receive.
1: How much was that? That was
0: well, it was like 5,000, I think. It was more than that. Well, the autopsy itself was 30. So
1: yeah,
0: you know.
1: The family had to pay 30,000 of their own raised money that they had to come up with. That means they had to get rid of some of their retirement funds, had to go bye-bye. Right. Their vacation with their children had to go bye-bye to do the job
0: that
1: the police
0: should have done here to begin with. Yeah.
1: Yeah.
0: They caused the situation because they let her go.
1: Yeah. She had made comments. She didn't feel comfortable in front of the neighbor. And let's talk for a minute. Who failed the polygraph?
0: Well, a TBI can sometimes
1: give
0: you a false positive.
1: Yes.
0: But I don't believe that is contagious, though. So no. I don't know where that would be.
1: We were told that there was two or
0: three polygraphs done.
1: Yes. And we know for sure that two of them were failed.
0: Mm-hmm.
1: By both.
0: Yes.
1: And one question for Rachel, right?
0: Yeah, and that was?
1: Do you know where the body is?
0: Mm-hmm. Yeah. Now, knowing that, if I was a law enforcement officer, I would maybe want to take them in for questioning.
1: And then I might want to look.
0: That sadly never happened.
1: And then I would want to look at his friend, Mike, who just comes out of nowhere, a hitchhiker on I-5 he brings home, which isn't safe this day and age.
0: When did this happen?
1: This guy, and he's just kind of a grifter, and he just comes in, and not to say Mike's not a good guy, we don't know, but nobody knows where he is, supposedly, according to Kirk, allegedly. And allegedly, he left his phone behind and just disappeared.
0: Yeah.
1: After the McKenna thing, too. And But he was a nice guy. I mean, he was only there for a little bit, Kirk said. And then he just kind of shoved it off like...
0: Yeah, no big deal.
1: But I guess he was a pretty big guy.
0: Yeah, pretty tall, I guess, yeah.
1: Pretty big. I could probably be strong.
0: Stronger than her, most likely.
1: So you have Wyatt, who is camping up by the site where McKenna was found.
0: Mm-hmm.
1: You have where McKenna's trailer was on the other side of the reservoir, the Saddle mm-hmm. Dam, right?
0: Correct.
1: Okay. You have the trailer of Kirk, which is right next to McKenna's trailer.
0: Basically.
1: And you have a straight line that goes right through Guy Brinkman's campsite.
0: Basically.
1: Who is also Wyatt's campsite.
0: Yeah.
1: Because they were actually having campmates who were Desmond and Aaron, the cannibalists.
0: Or want to be one.
1: Want to be cannibalists. They were wanting to try cannibalism for something to do. These people were very high on acid and other things, hallucinogenics and everything else. When Aaron made the comment to somebody that gave her a ride while she was hitchhiking, the guy was giving her a ride back up to Blue River, and it scared him so much, he called the Lane County Sheriff and sat there and said, you know, this girl, I gave her a ride, and she kind of, you know...
0: She said she ate her.
1: She was going to do cannibalism, her boyfriend and her.
0: Yeah, that's definitely a little bit of an alarming thing.
1: And what did the police do? They believed it enough. They went and checked it out, which you got to give them props for at least checking out. But yes. Then they didn't do anything.
0: Yeah, because, well, that's just too crazy. I don't believe she's probably in her right head. But, you know, let me ask you this, though. What kind of a cannibal is in their right head?
1: Exactly. You know, you don't even hear. I don't know.
0: I don't either. But anyway, we're just going to leave you with, we're going to go out with a Motorhead song called Lawman.
1: And it's just...

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1: Remember that nostalgia isn't yet what it will be. Future isn't what it used to be. Parallel time can be what it might be. Perpendicular time is at cross purposes with parallel time. And all of that proves that comparative perspective is the only absolute until they discover even that's just a matter of itself. Another one, piece of advice, if you make loud noise, make it silently. Yeah. Keep shouting like that if you contract laryngitis. Don't come yelling to me.
2: Okay.
3: 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It is October 2026. And I don't have a theme for today's show, but I'm just going to play you some music I like, and I hope you enjoy the show. I'll play you some stuff that I think sounds good together, and maybe you'll learn from. This first song is called Jarabi Nene from Umu Sangare, the great Malian Wasulu artist, and this is an acoustic version with some pretty cool Ngoni sounds on it. So enjoy Jarabi Nene from Umu Sangare.

Umu Sangare here on KEPW 97.3, Eugene's own low power community radio station, DJ K Rock Global Music Connections. Thank you so much for listening here on this lovely Saturday. Next, I would like to play you a song called Khadija from Balake Sissoko, the great choir player, and Piers Faccini. They did an album together, and they've been touring, and I actually got to see them recently in Portland. And it was really cool, actually, and they played this song. This is not actually off their album. It was off an album of Balake's, where just the guest artist on this track was Piers. But it's interesting because Piers is a British Italian, and he Balake had him sing in Mandinka this song. It was really nice when they played it at the show too. And I think this is a cool collaboration. That at first, I don't know if I totally got myself, and seeing it live was really cool. So check this out from Balake Sissoko and Piers Faccini. This is Khadija.

Alake, Sissoko, and Piers Faccini here on KPW 97.3 Low Power Community Radio in Eugene, Oregon. 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Donate some money to the radio station if you feel like it. I really like that. Piers's voice, I appreciate it a lot more in person, but I now appreciate listening to. So maybe you all don't have that same problem. When I make my show for you guys, I listen through headphones, and better quality music than I often do at other times. I think some of us, we just like frequently are listening in the car. Maybe we don't have the best system there, or we're listening like through small headphones on a phone, or just through the phone speakers. And I mean, that's okay. That's a valid way to listen to things. But it is nice sometimes to listen through some good monitors or some like quality headphones and spend some time with music. And I appreciate this chance that I get once a month when I make a new show for you guys and I spend time listening to the intricacies of music a little more. So here is another song I'd like to play for you guys. This is called Hakim Bey, and this is from a group called The Secret Trio, that are an East Coast group led by Ara Dinkjian, a great oud player, who I met last year when I went to a workshop in Boston. And yeah, this is some music I was exposed to, and I really like Ara's music. So, and this has a couple other instruments as well that you might be less familiar with. So it's great music. The Secret Trio. This is a song called Hakim Bey. Enjoy.

Because I have a little obsession with that, of course. But I digress. This is a song called Anfaz, and I think you might all enjoy it very much.

3MA or 3MA here on KPW 97.3 Eugene's own low power community radio station. I think I am having like kind of a little bit of a thing for oud this hour. Not that everything is oud, but that has been a guiding sound. I mean, kora a little bit too, but that's always a thing. Oud. I've been traveling with oud. And the next thing I'm going to play you is called October from Sepharine, one of my favorite Portland bands. This is not of their new album that is about to come out, but they have some new music coming out for the first time in a long time. This is a really big project they did that you may want to check out. They also have some shows coming up in Corvallis and Beaverton. I don't know if you guys are going to make the trip. Actually, Corvallis is pretty close. I've gone from Eugene to see things at the Prax, their new theater there. Shout out to that if you are interested. Sepharine was also recently in Eugene. I played them last month because they were playing at the Turning Tides Music Festival. So shout out to Mike Meyer and the Turning Tides team. But if you didn't catch that, this is a band I like from Portland called Sepharine, and here's a song of theirs called October. Enjoy.

Sephirin with October here on KPW 97.3, low power community radio in Eugene, Oregon. Next up, we have a song called Yamatal from Jazia Satur, an artist I really like. So I hope you do too. Here's Yamatal from Jazia Satur.

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Next, I'm going to get a little jazzy. It's a little joke there, yeah. No, but this kind of, it's in the jazz realm, but we got some oud and the West Asia going on too. This is a song called On Time from Rabi Abu Khalil. And I think you guys might enjoy it. It's a little different than what I've been playing, but I mix it up a lot. I think I've played this artist before and I think it fits. So enjoy.

Rabbi Abu Khalil with On Time here on KPW 97.3 Eugene's own low power community radio station. This is Global Music Connections with DJ K-Rock. I have one or two more songs for you and then I am out. So thank you so much for listening and come back next time. The next track is called Morn Daje from the great Yusu Ndur. And then, yeah, we'll see if there's something else that plays after that. But I thank you again for listening, you humble listeners. You. I am DJ K-Rock. This is Global Music Connections. Have the best rest of your Saturday that you can.

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0: From the Coast Range Association, this is Coast Range Radio. I'm your host, Michael Gaskill. Today we have not one, but two amazing guests. I'll be joined by Bob Salinger, who's going to walk me through the bombshell that Oregon State University just dropped on the Elliott State Forest process, and why them walking away might actually be good news for the forest. But first, we're going to hear a short excerpt of my conversation with Brenna Two Bears from the Indigenous Environmental Network about their ongoing fight to shut down the Dakota Access Pipeline and how you can take action by submitting comments to the Army Corps of Engineers by December 13th. My conversation with Brenna was really fun, and we covered way more ground than I could fit into this episode, so I'll be releasing the extended interview as a bonus podcast. I hope you give that a listen. I think fans of this show will really appreciate the full conversation. You can find that and all episodes of Coast Range Radio on Apple Podcasts, Spotify, or any podcast apps. And of course, we are so appreciative of our radio partners. Okay. As always, my email is michael@coastrange.org. Let's get on with the show. You know, I'm sure for a lot of folks, they've heard about the Dakota Access Pipeline, but that was like, you know, years ago when there was the encampment at Standing Rock and things were really hot there. Or like when I went there in December, very, very cold, the coldest I've ever been in my entire life. So could you give like maybe a quick refresher course on what we're even talking about here and why?
1: Yeah, of course. This pipeline was proposed 8 years ago, and it was supposed to be built and is currently being built on the traditional Ocheti Shenkoli lands, which translates to the Great Sioux Nation, which Standing Rock is a part of, as well as like the Cheyenne River and Rosebud, a whole bunch of other federally recognized tribes were originally a part of that bigger nation. So for those years, Standing Rock, as well as thousands of other supporters, were calling out the Dakota Access Pipeline for this proposed project because it would be a direct violation of the 1851 Fort Laramie Treaty. And beyond that, it also violates the United Nations recognized free, prior, and informed consent, which is a right that Indigenous people have to the free information way before it could even be proposed, so that they can have an informed consent to say no to any project that is being proposed that would affect them or the land that they're on. And that was definitely not done. So that led to Indigenous livelihoods and Indigenous lands to becoming sacrifice zones. From there, it kind of grew into this bigger movement of people from all over Turtle Island, people from all over the world coming to support the Indigenous people who are saying, we don't want this pipeline built here. We want to have clean water, not just for us, but for everyone's next seven generations, you know? And it was something that was really beautiful that you saw there at the camp. And I remember that even though a lot of times when I think about what it had been like to be out there with my family, there were, you know, tanks, and they had people in full riot gear, policemen in full riot gear who were there to intimidate you and to cause violence on our bodies. What I remember most clearly is that we had so many allies there who were thinking about our collective next seven generations and how we came together and thinking about each other's children and grandchildren and great-grandchildren. But the fact of the matter is that it's not just the Dakota Access Pipeline. It's any and all natural resource extraction projects, whether that is, you know, the Mountain Valley Pipeline, or it's a coal mine in Alaska, or it's a lithium mine in Nevada. You know, all of these places, all of these systems that are continuing to be extractive are just going to take advantage of the land and going to force Indigenous communities to be the sacrifice zone. Not to mention making up 86% of carbon emissions for the whole entire world just from fossil fuels alone, which is a crazy number to think about. And knowing that that is not something at all mentioned in the Paris Agreement, fossil fuels not mentioned once in the biggest international agreement on climate change. No, that's a whole other thing, though. Yeah. Let me get back to the Dakota Access Pipeline.
0: I mean, it has to be said, you know, and I'm hoping that we can get back to some of your broader campaign work in terms of keep it in the ground. But just so to recap, I think a lot of people probably were really engaged in what was going on, whether they went to Standing Rock or engaged from afar, because it really kind of captured the collective progressive imagination, what was going on. It was so inspiring. And I think it made it even more devastating when Trump won. And if you want to know how evil the Dakota Access Pipeline is, I think all you have to know is that it was one of the first executive orders that Trump signed was expediting the completion of that pipeline. And so for a lot of people, I think that was the end of it for a lot of the public awareness, you know, was, oh, it's over. They won. There's oil flowing through those pipelines, you know. And so probably a lot of folks didn't realize that there was still an opportunity to shut that down. Mm-hmm. And so that's what we're talking about today, right, is this public comment period. So maybe we could jump back to how folks can get involved and how people can comment and a little more about the context of why it is so important that people do take action right now.
1: Yes, absolutely. So if you're able to look up just the U.S. Army Corps of Engineers and Dakota Access Pipeline, you should see that there is a website that will allow you to follow the instructions for different ways to submit a comment. One of the more common ones is to email them, and I can drop the email, but I can also tell y'all to look at our website at ienearth.org, where we lay out how you can submit those comments. And unfortunately, one thing I do have to say is we can't provide a template for people because they have a new software or system of detecting when different submissions sound too much like each other, in which case they will count. You could have 5 submissions that sound too similar. They won't count as 5 submissions. I think they'll only count as 1 if they're counted at all. Mm-hmm. And then the other thing that is really important to remember is that we're specifically talking about the portion of the Dakota Access Pipeline that is on the federally managed land at Lake Oahe. So you need to mention that we're talking about this specific part, because if we leave it out, there's a whole bunch of other spots along the Dakota Access Pipeline that we could be talking about, in which case your comment, again, will not be counted. So those are 2 really important things to remember, is if you are planning on hosting like a comment writing party or anything like that, y'all can't write too similarly. And also you do need to mention that you're talking about the portion of the pipeline that, again, crosses that federally managed land at Lake Oahe. And you can also find it on any of our social media. We're posting pretty frequently about it, as well as including some really awesome quotes from community members if you're needing a little bit of inspiration as well, who are talking about why this is such an important issue and why we still need to continue trying to shut down this Dakota Access Pipeline, which I can't believe I'm still saying that 8 years later.
0: Unfortunately, we have to leave it there, but you can hear the rest of my conversation with Brenna Two Bears on the Coast Range Radio podcast feed or at coastrange.org. Something Brenna and I did not touch on is that on December 7th, People vs. Fossil Fuels is hosting a virtual public comment writing party, and I highly encourage everyone listening to attend. 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So once again, you're listening to Coast Range Radio, and we're going to turn now to my interview with Bob Salinger on the latest Elliott State Forest drama. 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
2: Thanks for having me back. I appreciate it.
0: So, Bob, I want to really get into depth on what just happened with OSU and the implications. But first, I wonder if you could just give us a really quick, like 30-second explanation of what just happened with OSU. I know that's hard because a lot is happening, but just, you know, give us a little pump primer here.
2: Sure. What happened was this week, after 5 years of good faith, collaborative stakeholder negotiation, OSU suddenly withdrew from the Elliott State Research Forest process. And so now we are figuring out what the next steps are and how to move forward without OSU at the table.
0: Yeah, and that is a huge bombshell, right? I think you were saying before we started recording that they announced this basically with no notice and as this was all being finalized. And I want to get into all that in depth and what that means for the process going forward. But I want to step back real quick and just to make sure that folks understand what we're talking about, which is the Elliott State Forest in the Southern Oregon Coast Range. And if folks want to learn a lot more about the Elliott, we had a great interview with Bob about a year and a half ago where we really went in depth on the history of the Elliott State Forest, what makes it so special. So we're not going to dive as deep today, but I wonder if you could just kind of give that quick elevator pitch of what and where is the Elliott State Forest and what makes it so special.
2: The Elliott State Forest is an amazing place. It's a 82,000 acre state forest located in the Coast Range near Coos County and Douglas County. It's an incredibly important place for federally listed species like the northern spotted owl, Marbre merlets, coast coho. Historically, it was tied to the Common School Fund. Basically, revenue generated by timber harvest on the Elliott went to the Common School Fund, and that put tremendous pressure on the forest to produce timber. And the state for many, many, many years illegally harvested in occupied habitat occupied by species listed under the Endangered Species Act, which was illegal. And so for the last 5 years, the state Department of State Lands has convened a stakeholder working group to basically chart a path forward for the Elliott. And that included conservation groups. It included tribes. It included timber interests, counties, Oregon State University. And we've been working diligently and in good faith for 5 years to bring a vision forward for how we move forward together. Final approval for these agreements was supposed to occur at the December 2023 State Land Board meeting, which is now only a few weeks away. Mm-hmm. And again, as we talked about at the beginning, Oregon State University basically withdrew from the process earlier this week.
0: Well, thanks for that quick overview. And I think now would be a good time to kind of go into detail on why are they saying they're pulling out? And then what is the myth versus reality there? What do you think is going on?
2: Well, before we even get to that, I just want to say that I think there's still a path forward, that OSU was not essential to move forward. And so I think the good news is that we can capture this work that's been done and continue forward and continue to realize that vision. But you're absolutely correct. The Elliott State Forest is really the crown jewel of the Coast Range, and it has been a battlefield literally for decades. Tree sitters, blockades, multiple lawsuits, battles over the sale. It's been one of the most conflicted landscapes in Oregon for decades. So this is a really, really big deal to get this done. And it took sacrifice in every direction. Everybody had to give something to get something. This was not an easy negotiation. I've been doing this for 30 years. Mm-hmm. This was one of the most difficult negotiations I've ever been in. But we came to some very fundamental agreements that the groups that really had been tracking the Elliott, at least the majority of them really felt, was going to give us substantial ecological lift while also achieving other goals as well. And so it offered the promise of a lot more protection and restoration, but also ongoing collaboration going forward as well, that maybe we might be able to transcend these historic battles. I don't want to speak too much for Oregon State University. Their letter kind of speaks for itself. I think it's a very big misrepresentation because we made some very fundamental agreements back in 2018, 2019. This has been going on for a long time, as we've noted. That got everybody to really agree to move forward together. And we've all stuck to those agreements throughout. And in the last year, it's really been Oregon State University that has tried to change some things. To the credit of the state of Oregon, Department of State Lands, they wouldn't allow that to happen. They basically said, no, these were the terms that everyone agreed to. We have to negotiate out the details, but we're not going to start moving the goalposts at this point in time. It's perfectly within Oregon State University's right to leave at this point. You know, the final decision was still a few weeks away. But anybody that says that the terms had been changed simply is not being accurate.
0: Mm-hmm. The statement they put out definitely, you know, put the onus on everyone else but them. And so it's good to hear, you know, you correcting the record there. You know, obviously the cynical take would be that they weren't going to be able to harvest as much timber as they wanted. And I'm not in a position to say whether that's the accurate read or not.
2: Well, I can comment on that.
0: I was just going to say, feel free if you want to.
2: Yeah. You know, one of the things that's been on the table for again, 4 or 5 years has been that what the Elliott would yield would be around 17 million board feet. Now, that's give or take a little bit, but 17 million has been the number that's been on the table for years. That's a lot of harvest, too, by the way. That is not a small amount on an 82,000-acre forest. Again, you know, from a conservation perspective, and there were many, many groups very actively tracking this. In fact, several groups met every single week for the last several years to track this. It's been a very, very intense process. We felt that the benefits to the landscape over time were going to be very significant. Now, is it everything we wanted? No, it's not. But a very, very significant improvement, good, strong protections for listed species, good protections for older forests and more older forests over time. So we felt that it was enough. Mm-hmm. In recent months, OSU has started putting out very different numbers about what they might anticipate harvesting during the first couple of decades, as high as in 30 million plus board feet. Mm. And, you know, these are all theoretical exercises, but at this point, but we're getting to the end game, too. I mean, we're starting to lock down on what's really going to happen in the next really days and weeks. They were held to account on that. They were told, no, you know, really the number is about 17 million. Now, may that fluctuate a little bit in any given year? Yes, it may. We all know that. But when we're talking mid-20s, 30s, that's completely out of bounds. I also think it's really important to remember that the taxpayers of Oregon spent $221 million to buy the Elliott State Forest out of the Common School Fund, to de-link harvest from funding schools in order to take the pressure off of the forest. I mean, that was the driver for spending $221 million. That money went to the Common School Fund, and the Elliott is now free of that obligation. And so just being consistent with what the taxpayers expect, they did not expect to see harvest levels that rival and exceed the amounts that when it was still in the Common School Fund. And so for so many reasons, the buyout and also the agreements that have been on the table, those kinds of numbers simply were not realistic and not acceptable. Frankly, I would love to see a lower number than 17 million, but those are some of the compromises that we made and we have held to. So we expect the same. If they can't live with it any longer, their prerogative, but the goalposts were not moved. That is entirely inaccurate.
0: Well, that is really good context and clarity. So thanks for providing that. I want to learn what this means going forward and how you think that we can still move forward. But we do, real quick, need to address the tribal concerns that OSU brought up. So could you speak to that a little bit?
2: Yeah, I want to be very careful not to speak for the tribe. And I think OSU should have been as well, frankly. But what I will reiterate, and I'll let the tribes speak for themselves, is that the tribe, CT Clusi, were also at the table every step of the way as well. They were on the stakeholder committee. They're on the currently appointed board that would go into formal effect on January 1st. They have repeatedly also testified in support of these terms. So they've been there the whole time. Again, I'm not going to speak for where they're at, but to the degree that they've changed their mind, again, the goalposts have not been moved. I would also reiterate, too, that the protections that we anticipate on the Elliott State Forest are in large part to bring it into compliance with the Federal Endangered Species Act. That's why they got sued. That's why they had to settle. That's why there has not been a stick of timber coming off this forest for the last 6 or 7 years. It's been shut down because the state was not in compliance with the Endangered Species Act. And so part of what we're doing here is making sure that we're in compliance, that we have robust protections for those endangered species, coho, marble murrelet, spotted owls. Again, anyone has the prerogative to walk away from the table, but these are agreements that were reiterated over and over again, and people came and testified in support of them. So it really should be no surprises at this point.
0: And just real quick, when you said Citikluse, for anyone that doesn't know, that means the Confederated Tribes of Coos, Lower Umpqua, and Siuslaw.
2: Thank you. Sorry to use the acronym.
0: Oh, no worries. That probably segues actually nicely into how do we move forward, you know, because at some point you all probably will sit back down around the table and, you know, what are the paths forward here?
2: I think the good news, I hope it's good news, is that there is a path forward. OSU was certainly a significant part of this, but I don't think they actually, in the context of moving forward, were an essential piece of this. Because the fact is, the state was going to retain ownership of the Elliott under any scenario going forward. That was not in question. That's still the case, still under DSL. There is an appointed board in place that can continue to function after January 1st do the oversight of the Elliott that was anticipated. And we can find an entity to actually do the on-the-ground management. There are entities out there that can do that within the state and outside. So there is all kinds of possibilities. The framework we've developed, this system of reserves, ecological forestry, and also clear cuts, because there are clear cuts in the mix as well, can also move forward as basically a management framework. And the protections we have in place, the significant reserves, the stream buffers, and so on, can be retained. So we have an agreement that allows robust protections, significant harvests, more opportunities for recreation, collaborative work. And as far as the research goes, there's nothing

0: The land board basically sets a path forward for 2024 and beyond, consistent with the agreements we've made. I think the different board members now are all taking stock of what's happened, but there really is nothing precluding forward progress. It's also very important to note that I think some people assumed that OSU was going to manage the entire forest, that suddenly this giant void has been left. No, we were actually in the process of figuring out where they would fit into that. I think there's a pretty strong path forward for us based on the work that's in place.
1: Well, that's great to hear. And I guess one of the last questions I'll have for you is, how can listeners get engaged or stay updated on the process? What's the best way for folks to learn more about what's next? And if there's any like public comment or opportunity for the public to engage coming up?
0: Yeah, no, that's a great question. And the public has been so important in this process throughout. And it's the public that paid $221 million to get the forest out of the Common School Fund. So it's incredibly important. And my hope is that ultimately, although these last, and these end games are always really hard, we know that going in, right? We know that the end game is really, really hard. The hardest things happen right before you sign the deal. And the nervousness goes up, 10 or 11 or beyond right before you sign the deal. So this is the hard part. But it's absolutely important the public keep tracking, keep weighing in. But I think we'll have to wait and see for another week or so about what exactly the decisions are going to be and what the process for input will be. The signals I've gotten from the state so far, though, are basically full steam ahead. So I think that's what people should anticipate and kind of start to get their heads around whether they think that's a good thing or not a good thing. Again, my personal opinion is that it is a good thing. I'm glad to hear them say that. And I think we can be as strong or even stronger potentially from a conservation perspective than what we were already supporting.
1: And so are you asking folks to come to that state lands meeting in December? Is there a
0: I'm asking them, I'm hedging is what I'm doing
1: Sure.
0: because we're still reacting this week and I don't know what's going to be on the agenda yet. So,
1: Sure. Well,
0: and
1: how
0: so
1: can
0: I don't. I tried to give a glimpse of what I thought might be, but I want to be clear. I'm speculating too,
1: Yeah.
0: based on conversations we've had. I want people to keep tracking it, and people are more than welcome to write me directly as well. I have my own website, birdconservationoregon.org. Again, birdconservationoregon.org, or my email address is birdconservationoregon. 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
1: Great.
0: So people are more than welcome to write me. I'll probably be sending out a number of updates as things go on to people that I know are interested. But I think probably Cascadia Wildlands is the best source of kind of information from one of the bigger conservation groups.
1: Right. And I'll make sure to put links in our show notes on our website, and we will be posting on our Facebook and Instagram as well. Is there anything that we've missed that you want to make sure gets included?
0: I would end by just saying that, I've been doing this kind of work for 30 years. There's a lot of activists out there that have been doing it longer. Most of us now have basically lived most of our lives in the context of the forest wars and these ongoing battles. And those have been incredibly important. Without them, we would have lost our old growth forests. We would have lost species like the marble murrelet and the spotted owl. I'm excited about this because I think we have an opportunity on one of Oregon's most conflicted landscapes to take the next step forward and maybe get into a new era. And that is very difficult. It's difficult for the people at the table. It's difficult for the people that care. But we do have a very strong proposal right now. One of the largest reserves in the Coast Range at 33,000 plus acres, a system of smaller reserves to protect imperiled species across the rest of the forest, good stream buffers, significantly less harvest than has gone on historically, and a whole lot of other protections that I won't go into right now that do put the Elliott on a trajectory toward significantly increased forest health over the next many decades. And so I hope we do capture that work. I hope we keep working together. And I hope we can enter that new era. I think it'd be a shame if we lost 5 years of effort. I don't think just because you put in a lot of effort, that is a reason.

0: in and of itself to go forward, but I think we have something substantial here that does make it worthwhile.
1: Well, Bob, thank you so much for your work on this. I know you've put tremendous time, energy, probably blood, sweat, and tears into this. And so I thank you for that. And I wish you the best of luck in these tricky next few weeks. And we will be closely following the progress and doing what we can to support it. So thank you so much for joining us today.
0: Thanks for having me.
1: And that's it for this episode of Coast Range Radio. Thanks so much to Brenna Two Bears and Bob Salinger. We'll have links to everything we talked about today in the podcast show notes on our Instagram, our Facebook, and at coastrange.org. 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Talk to you soon.

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Eternity lies in the present. 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

Welcome to Train of Thought. My name is Rob Tobias. I want to start the show today with a quintessential end of September track by Rod Stewart that has the lyric, "It's late September and I really should be back at school." Kind of sums up the end of September for me. New Year, because I have a birthday coming. Anyway, this song is from the Every Picture Tells a Story album, and for me it's one of the perfect releases. If you like folk rock beginning to end, I think it's great. Here is the classic Maggie May.

That was October My Love by a group from Montana called Hardwood Heart. I happened to catch them at our local venue, Sam Bond's Garage, a while back. Sam Bond's has been closed, but I'm hoping we'll see them opening again soon. Meanwhile, in the beginning of October, I also like to listen to John Lennon's music, whose October 9th birthday closely follows my October 1st birthday. And I'll share some Lennon tunes as well as some of my own here. And I want to tell you about a gig I have coming up on Saturday, October 3rd at the Oregon Wine Lab. That's near Lincoln and 5th in Eugene. 6 to 9, no cover. I'll be playing with some friends of mine I call the Tobiasphere. People like Leslie Sharver, Karen Perkins, and possibly some other special guests. And I'll play my songs and some John Lennon songs. Okay.

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1: 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Call 541-833-0622. 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
3: 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Okay, interest rates are what, at 7%, and the Fed is talking about raising them. So I follow the Fed as a hobby, and by the way, all of this, please research this yourself, use your own brain. This is not for financial advice. Please use a financial advisor for any investments that you do. But I'm kind of an armchair economist. Families in banking, back when banks were, well, they were savings and loans. So there's two reasons they raise interest rates. All right, the Fed is mandated to really, they're supposed to keep employment, manage employment and keep everybody employed, is what they're mandated to do. But they're also mandated to curb inflation. So what the theory is, now think about this, how can raising the price of something lower prices? Well, what this does is it just makes it harder for everybody, and so people, they start laying people off, and then there's less purchasing power in the economy, and when there's less purchasing power, vendors theoretically are supposed to lower their prices because no one can afford to buy them. So what that does is it ruins the entire economy. What they're doing is they're purposely screwing up the economy. And what happened, I lived through this in the 80s and 90s, you know, interest rates went to, under Volcker, they went to almost 20%, and contractors mailed boards and bricks to Congress and with a note that said, this represents the houses that won't be built because you raised interest rates. So this is, I'm just saying, it's not a theory, this is well documented, this is what they're trying to do. If you just look, you know, you've got to do a little research. They're not going to tell you this outright, but that's what they're trying to do. The other thing, all your retirement funds are invested in treasury bonds, and treasury bonds are based on the prime interest rate that the Fed controls. And so this is a safe investment for people, and that's why they, retirement funds tend to be invested in this. So it affects that. But also, there's people that park their money We want people investing their money if you're going to do a capitalist society. In a capitalist society, we want people investing their money. We don't want them just parking it in the bank and earning interest off of it. We want you to take a risk with your money. And when you park it in the bank, you have hardly any risk, especially treasury bills. They're the most secure thing, although that may change if China has their way. Treasury may not be the most secure place to put your money. And if we start seizing assets, too, that will affect whether people put their money in the dollar. What they're also doing is, when you raise interest rates, you're competing with other countries' currency. And so from other countries have to put their money in dollars in order to earn the interest rates on American U.S. Treasury bills. Let me give you an example. So Erdogan, what Erdogan did is, you know, when we raise our interest rates, now dollars come out of Turkey to go to where Erdogan is the president of Turkey. Dollars come out of Turkey and come out of the Turkish lira or whatever their currency is called, and they put it in dollars because we are giving them a higher return on their investment, but they have to convert them into dollars. So what normally Erdogan would have to do is raise interest rates to keep money in Turkey. What that does is that makes everything more expensive in Turkey. So he resisted that a long time ago and kept interest rates down. But other countries don't do that. So in my opinion, this is currency manipulation, and this is what the Fed does when they want to screw other countries. And this happened with the Greece financial crisis. Like I say, when one country raises interest rates, now the other one has to raise interest rates, and one economy may be healthy enough to have those higher interest rates while the other one doesn't. Another concept I want to lay down is, you know, the Thai baht was considered the most stable currency, and the reason was, you would look in the Wall Street Journal, and they would have the Thai baht was what you looked at to see the most stable currency, to compare all your currencies against the Thai baht to see how healthy everyone's currency was. And by the way, they also used to report what was called M1, which was the total amount of cash in the economy. But since they're printing money left and right, they stopped reporting M1. So back to the Thai baht. The Thai baht was the most secure currency up until globalization. Because the Thai economy was basically mostly self-sufficient. Of course, you know, they exported a few things here and there, but they weren't dependent on exports. They were a tourist economy. Globalization comes along, they become dependent. Now the Thai baht collapses and is no longer the most stable currency. So that, to me, again, is how, in my opinion, would be currency manipulation. There's probably other definitions of currency manipulation. But also, you know, when they don't like a president, this is conspiracy theory, but I'm pretty sure they raise interest rates on presidents that they aren't, you know, fulfilling the war economy that they want and the petrodollar economy that they want. But that's conspiracy theory. I have no proof of that. But so this is why you're seeing interest rates. Really, there's really no reason to have interest rates over, you know, 1%, 2%, 3%. That would ruin everybody's retirement funds. You know, what if we invested in people's houses? You know, for instance, this is what they did in the financial crisis, was instead of bailing out people and keeping them in their houses, they bailed out the banks. So, you know, what if they used that? You would have a more stable economy if everybody could afford a house and lived in a house and didn't have to scrimp and save for every penny. Then your retirement funds could be invested in things like savings and loans that were invested in people's homes. You're in my home. And so that would be a much more stable way to invest in the economy, rather than you're dependent on China and globalization and exploitive and extractive economies. This is all tied to interest rates. So I don't know if that last part made sense, but it's all a sham, it's all a scam. It's all BS. There's no reason to have high interest rates, and believe me, I've studied this for 50 years now, and I cannot find a reason for high interest rates other than to support the rentier class and the rentier police state that we are subjected to. And they make money. This is where the oligarchs and corporations make how they make their money. Thanks for listening. Tell your friends, support independent media. Here's the other part of the I call it the Anarchist Book Fair. It's the Anti-Capitalist Book Fair up in Corvallis on September 12th. This is the seminar on the workshop on going to, as a protective presence, going to Gaza as a protective presence, because apparently we can't get an international peace force into, we can't get a UN peace force into shut the whole thing down. Like I've said, with all these conflicts, there should be no wars anymore. This is the 21st century. We have modern communications. Let's get people on the ground and just stop these wars. They're not going to do that. So we have to do it ourselves. So that's what this is about, is people going over. And I've done an article. There is a boycott, divestment, and sanction movement that I've said all along that this is going to affect, this Gaza war, you know, will affect Israeli tourism for the next century. No one's going to go to Israel for the next century or the next 10 years until they straighten this whole thing out. But we need people on the ground to escort and be a protective presence in that area. So it's kind of a toss-up. Which way do we go? Do we, you know, you're flying over, there's planes flying over there anyway. Although Israel just lifted a ban on flying to Israel, so there's much more tourism that supports Israel, but there's also tourism that is trying to stop and ensure that Palestinians are safe. So there's a debate right now on which way that's going, and these people feel that it's much more important to be on the ground in Israel protecting Palestinians in Palestine and the Gaza and the Middle East. Thanks for listening. Tell your friends. 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
4: A very basic who, what, when, where, why about volunteering in the West Bank. Do you
5: want to do that? Okay. Well, I guess we're going to kind of go into all the different options. There's options of doing like agricultural work. You can volunteer with school children. You can do what I did, which is called protective presence. Kind of utilizing the skills that you already have. There is a place for everybody. Palestinians are directly asking international people to come. There's many niches that you can fit. Some things to consider are like, if you have family obligations or mental or physical needs, perhaps you wouldn't want to do like protective presence work, and you would want to volunteer in like a museum or on a farm, stuff like this. Finances, oftentimes you will have to buy your own ticket. There is one group that buys your ticket for you, or if you go through a Jewish program, they also can help support you. Many different options.
4: Yeah, just things to think about, like once you get there, or before you go, just like how much leave can you take from work, how much leave from school, etc. It's just really good to get all that figured out, because once you're there, there might be changes in plans. You might be there longer or shorter than expected. So it's good to consider kind of like who you are as a person, what you know about yourself in terms of traveling or being in uncomfortable situations, etc. Just really like drilling down to those details before even considering whether volunteering there is a good idea, or if it's better to do something more remote. Like Shay was saying, there's lots of options. We're gonna get into the details. We're just starting kind of broadly. But like really thinking about like, what do you even wanna be doing? There are lots of layers and needs in Palestine. And the way to kind of best, I think, decide where you would be fitting in, considering who you are and all those obligations we just discussed, what's your like risk level, comfort level with risk, physical and legal? What kind of time commitment you can give? What's your comfort zone? Are you okay living with a bunch of people that you don't know in a room? Are you okay with the unknown, I guess, basically? If you have like a research area, we have a lot of connections with the Bethlehem University, so like going over to do a research project or something along those lines. And like any other ideas, like if you come up with an idea, I guess specifically around research, there's something and somewhere you could probably find a place to study, to conduct that research, and to learn more.
5: Yeah. when to go. Israel, so-called Israel, is definitely cracking down on the borders. They, even the Jordanian border and the direct border into Israel. So holidays, especially like Christian or Jewish holidays, are actually really good times to go, because that gives you like kind of a guise of a credible guise of being a tourist. Another thing to consider is like seasonal needs. So autumn in particular is when Palestinians ask for help doing olive harvest season, because olive trees are a main source of livelihood. They're a symbol of hope in Palestinian culture, and also requires Palestinians leaving their house, which is when they are in increased risk of violence. So especially during autumn is a time where they're asking for more people. Weather, Palestine has very extreme weather. The summer is incredibly hot, the winter has freezing rain. Something to consider if you have physical needs.
4: Yes. And like, it was hard for me to imagine that like, packing for like a cold winter in Palestine, because I'm like, oh, it's the desert, like it's like Mediterranean, but no, it was freezing and I was very underprepared. One of the times I went in December, and Ramallah gets more rain each year than Seattle. Like, it actually is very wet, very rainy, very cold, and the streets are like flowing, and your feet are going to be so, like, just prepare, if you prepare right, like, it's great. But just keeping in weather needs and forcing myself to like pack a hot, like a heavy coat, just felt like, no way, it's not going to get that cold. It gets that cold. So yeah, whatever you're up for, holidays, like Shay was saying, is really helpful. And then where to go? We have like connections in Bethlehem, South Hebron Hills, and the Jordan Valley. So that's basically like, I mean, anywhere in Palestine, like Nablus, there's opportunities up north as well. Ramallah, we're going to talk about an opportunity there. But these are the places that we have more direct experience with. And I guess the main thing is like wherever you go, whoever you connect with, we're going to talk more about like the specific groups that they prepare you. They should know what to be telling you. They should know what you need to know before you even fly away, like before you get on the plane to leaving America. Because there are details that you really need to prepare ahead of time for the logistics of it all. So, we'll talk more about that.
5: So I guess why to go, also, well, I think there's a slide on this. To be very clear, like, nobody wants a white supremacist. If you go with the intention of like flattering your ego, this is not the place for you. You're going into very marginalized communities. Thinking of, especially the work that I did, like going into families' homes, like imagining what it would take to invite an international who most likely does not speak their language and living with them, like that is really an intimate role. And so if you have any guise of like ego or like poverty tourism or doing this because you think you're going to save the world, like this is not the place to do that. Like, think hard about your motivation if you have any inkling of going there. Like, really question why. Mindset, it definitely requires mental ability. Every day is, you cannot have a predictable routine under occupation. Ongoing impact, kind of what I was saying at the first, as international people, we have a lot of power and a lot of impact. That impact can be good or very harmful.
4: Yeah, and we have made, both of us went the first time kind of with no information, no knowledge, no training, and we both found a way to bring what we connected with and who we met and the groups we worked with there, to bring it back home with us and continue the work in different ways. So I was staying with and meeting a lot of families and small shopkeepers, etc., in Bethlehem, for example, and then coordinated with a few of them to like start selling their goods here and like having kind of remote tourism. Like, there's no tourists in Bethlehem right now, and like being able to outsource like send us boxes of goods that they would normally be able to sell. Being like of the mindset of like, okay, how can I keep support and like benefit, like a mutual beneficial relationship from afar? So, and then like Shay was able to start doing trainings for people that were kind of going over and like expanding the opportunities for people that want to do protective presence or settler defense, whatever you want to call it. I don't know what the proper word is right now. But just knowing that you can, instead of just dropping in and having that be like a moment in your life, like finding ways to really take and connect and maximize mutual benefit as long as possible from that. We still have ongoing relationships. And I was just telling someone that like Plant Posse downtown is now selling pottery to trees, different items that just happen to be from friends we made when we were there, and now they're selling them in Corvallis, and it's helping boost their income. So just knowing that you're there to learn, you're there to like do a lot, there's a lot of things that you can do while you're there, but what are ways to also do stuff once you leave and continue that support and community?
5: Okay, yes, solidarity is different than saviorship. To be sure, the work is not to save Palestinians because they can save themselves. We can also support their liberation. They, like I said, tell us directly that the value of having an international passport and going there and making connections is very important, so I trust what they tell me. And yeah, solidarity, I love this quote, like solidarity is a verb. It's one thing to read theory and be, you know, in your heart and in your head on the right side of history. What are you going to do with that knowledge? Mm-hmm. This is a great way.
4: This is a great way. Any questions thus far? We're going to do Q&A, but yeah.
6: I have to imagine that the things that it costs quite a bit of money. How is, I guess the labor provided by being there compared to what they would be able to do with the money that you would have spent on a ticket?
5: So there's only one group that I know of, or Hanenu is the Jewish cohort that goes. They're under Jewish Center for Nonviolence. They're based in the States, and I don't know how they raise money in their synagogues or whatever. They are the people who fund through the Jewish cohort. And then there's one, I forget there, it's like UCPIP, I forget what that stands for. And they get their funding to be able to support people if it's necessary for their plane ticket. They have like different international cohorts that do their own fundraising that then they pull together to be able to support people's plane ticket.
4: So,
5: but most people buy their own ticket.
4: Well, and I think the question is more like, would that money spent on a ticket be better used to just donate to a cause, or don't, like, what's, why would we spend money on traveling there?
5: I see what you're saying.
4: Like, pros and cons.
5: I think that was such a big problem as empire and genocide. There are many roles that we can fill. Palestinians, yes, like, the mutual aid and donation is a very important part of that, but, for example, the work that I did is called, like, protective presence, which is staying with families, specifically in the South Hebron Hills, where that's a community that gets attacked multiple times a day. Like, settlers come in and shoot people and break their things. Armies come in and intimidate. Their homes are full of

I flew over. It was $300. It was a one-way ticket, but I made it as cheap as possible in a very strange way. It took me like 4 days, but I got there, and I do recommend just like as much as possible finding the cheapest, the weirdest route to get there. But there are ways to be a little more economical, and once you're there, most of your, like the place I volunteered at, which we'll see in a second, covers room and board in exchange for labor, like for work. So once you're there, it's pretty low cost, and what we would primarily spend money on is stimulating the economy, like going out and eating and buying, like there's not a lot of tourism right now anywhere in the West Bank, so just like buying things I wouldn't normally buy, even just like trying to be as useful as possible in that way, which having an American in the West Bank with American money, you know, is also really helpful. But to Jay's point, there's lots of layers, and it is like an ethical dilemma sometimes, like, should we be doing this? But whenever I'm there, people are just like, please go back and tell them about us. Tell this, because they'll listen to you, you know? And it's kind of that. And when you're embedded and you have that lived experience, living with families, living with people, seeing the work directly, feeling the soldiers directly, like feeling all of that, like being able to come back and say it from a shared identity place, like U.S. citizen to U.S. citizen or whatever, like I think that they also see the value in that of like, please just go back and talk about us, American, so that people listen. And I think we're seeing that right now with like the British protective presence settler, the person that was doing like work what Shay is describing last week, who was filmed being arrested and taken away, and then a week later, I know it's not just because of that, but then the UK, it was a UK citizen that they dragged off. The UK started sanctioning settlements in the West Bank, and so I think slowly putting US bodies, UK bodies on the line, also it makes the government, except for our government at the moment, but like other governments, do tend to then be like, hey, you just threatened one of my citizens, like, because they're literally trying to stop you from committing a war crime, like, you don't get to do that. So the consequences of physically being there as a U.S. citizen makes a difference. But local fundraising is super important too, so choosing where to spend your money makes a lot of sense too. We're going to talk a little bit about some different sectors of volunteering, and then we're gonna go to, okay, yeah. These are just two, if you wanna do like cultural and agricultural solidarity work, there's many options. We're just highlighting a few. Tent of Nations is in Bethlehem. It's a little bit outside of Bethlehem. Neither of us have volunteered there, but we just hear the name a lot, and it's a place that people kind of volunteer through. They have a farm, they do a lot of work. Just kind of normalizing people coming into Palestine as agricultural volunteers and just kind of making that more normalized. And also that whole thing of being present, being able to come back and tell your story, tell people like, oh my gosh, this is Bethlehem and it's a real place and it's actually being occupied. And all that you can learn from the agricultural life there, like it's so rich. And then Masjid Juthar is a newly created arboretum outside Ramallah. They're asking for volunteers as well. They have a really cool, one of their founders came and spoke at Plant Posse actually in Corvallis a couple months ago maybe. They're doing some really great work. She's a US citizen who married a Palestinian and has been living there for 20 years, raising her kids and working. So she kind of similarly goes around and says, as an American, as a European American, like I'm gonna say all these things and maybe you'll listen to me differently. Also as a Christian European American. So like, she does a lot of amazing work, but they're asking for volunteers who would just come stay at the arboretum. They're restoring a bunch of trees because the occupation has actually destroyed so much of the nature and the natural tree species that were growing there. Okay, the Palestine Museum of Natural, where's that little thing? Okay, Palestine Museum of Natural History. This is where I stayed all three times that I have been there. I call it the Palestinian Museum of Natural History, but it's actually called the Palestinian Institute for Biodiversity and Sustainability. It's affiliated with Bethlehem University. It's a big, well, you can see this building. That's not the building, actually. The building's like over here. I'm like, that's not our house. So there's like an old,

0: It used to be like a...
1: Nunnery?
0: I was going to say, what's the the female monastery? Yeah. It's like, yeah, a Catholic abbey?
2: Is it an abbey? I don't know.
0: It was like a it was where like nuns lived.
3: It was a nunnery.
0: Nunnery? Okay. And they've converted it. The bottom floor was like temporary museum space, natural history museum space, and then offices. And the top floors are like, there's labs on the second floor, and then the top is all dorms for volunteers. And there's a kitchen and like a living room area. And they are amazing. They do a lot of different work to preserve and honor and celebrate and educate on the natural diversity of Palestine. And they are run by this guy, Mazen Kumsia. He also has written a bunch of books, but this is one of his books. He was a professor. He was born in Pittsburgh in Palestine, and he moved to the States for college, graduated, is like a weird genius man, and started teaching at Yale. He was a professor at Yale of like genetics and cancer research, and then ended up coming back to Palestine to start up this project. He donated $250,000 to create this sustainability institute, Biodiversity and Sustainability Institute, and is just constantly researching and writing and creating more contributions to academia, but also to scientific world and the legal world around the ecocide that's happening in Palestine and everything else. So he is him and his wife are founder and co-founder, and they are there every day, all day, working. And what they've done is they set up this volunteer system where you can come in, volunteer, you meet with them first ahead of time on Zoom or whatever, talk through what you're wanting to do. You can kind of pick anything you want to do, and they'll walk you through it. They'll give you a whole way to get through the border, and then they house you, and they give you jobs every day, and you stay very busy. And you do things you might not know how to do, and it's great. When we were there, they had just saved some hyena babies, hyena cubs that they had found in like a cave. And all of a sudden, we're like taking care of hyena babies. And then I came back the next year, and the hyena baby was huge hyena. And I was like, okay, this is interesting. But so you get to kind of see the progress. But same with like,
1: also, to be clear, these are spotted hyenas, which are indigenous to Palestine, not like the like scary.
0: Okay, they're still scary. They were really
1: not
0: cute,
1: like
0: and then
1: hyenas.
0: They actually released one like where
1: they eat, like falafel out of your hand.
0: Yes, but still.
1: But it's a little scary still. So.
0: They're just like pure muscle. They just look like pure muscle.
1: Sorry.
0: When Orion was there, they released one of the hyenas, the big mature hyenas. In Batir, like the hills where the settlers were coming, and they released a hyena, and they're like, go hunt or whatever. And like, so we're all like, well, we can't go over there because settlers are there, so the hyenas like take care of that area now. But there's lots of ways to resist in Palestine. But one thing I really like about Mazen is like, when you're there, he'll say something to you like, so what are you gonna do with the rest of your life, you know? And you're like, what? And you're just like thinking about that every day and seeing the life, what life can look like in different parts of the world, right? And like what are we doing with the rest of our lives? And so it's really, he's a very like thought-provoking man. He's been arrested like 30 times. He'll just tell weird stories that you can't believe are real. They're just amazing. He's done a lot. This is a picture of him at the museum. They have just, like when we went the first time in March 24th, they were just breaking ground on like this new museum.
3: Yeah.
0: And every time we've gone back, it's like growing up. And last time I was there, I like rode in an elevator and like gave tours. It was amazing. It's like almost fully done. As you can see here, it's empty walls still. Like we have some spots that still have to be filled. But this beautiful natural history museum has been created. That has like, it's preserving like old, like it has pogues, like old cultural wear from across Palestine. It has a Tatrice room where children are like playing with different designs of embroidery. There's an olive room that's just all about the importance of olive trees. There's a whole Nakba room that talks about the experience of the Nakba in Palestine. There's geology, fossils, a lot of taxidermy. So much taxidermy. At my last time I was there, a girl that was volunteering was there because she's like a, her hobby is taxidermy. She has like a day job, but she loves taxidermy. So she was just taxiderming all kinds of animals for the museum. Anyway, it's amazing. They've gotten so far. You should see it, like, yeah. But yeah, you can be part of that. They need people to help with this remotely or in person. As you can see here, there's tons of opportunities. You can go to their website, which I think we have up, but it's palestinenature.org. And there's lots of information. They have a botanical garden. They have a whole, like, waste-free? I don't know what to say. You, like, use the brown water, you pour the sink water out into a tube, it waters the plants. Like, it's very sustainably created in a difficult-to-be-sustainable place because of Israeli restrictions. On, like, they won't allow a recycling center, they won't allow any of the tools you need to establish any semblance of like healthy waste management. So it's really challenging, but the museum is like an oasis for that and also does a lot of education in schools. They have a mobile museum, they go down to villages that can't leave themselves and educate on like recycling and waste in different ways. So yeah, these are some of the, on their website, like these are some of the standard ongoing needs they have, but really if you have a specific skill set, people have set up like hydroponic tanks, or I bet they would want like a mealworm place. Like they, anything you like are passionate about or skilled at, I'm sure they would be open to. And I do a lot of research papers with Mazen remotely. So we're co-writing a few papers right now. We've done a chapter in a book together that was published. Like he'll support and work with you on any area of interest you have. These are some of the field trips. Like I've helped with every Friday they had like field trips from the camps, from the refugee camps would come, the children would come and we would take them around and give them magnifying glasses and everyone would just go around and look at everything. Olive tree path. This is more of a Bethlehem, so this is what you can expect. When Shay and I first went, we were just like in Jerusalem, came across it, all of a sudden we're at the wall, and this is, you know, the Bethlehem side of the wall, and so it's large.
2: It's not Rachel Corey.
0: No, that's Ahed Tamimi. I do have a picture, I think, it says Rachel is weeping, and it's on, I don't have it on this slideshow, but I have a picture of it on a different, these are all pictures we took. Ahed Tamimi lives in the north and she was arrested, or she was made famous because she's a blonde hair, blue-eyed girl who like slapped a Israeli soldier when he shot her cousin in the head when he was walking to school. She was like 11 or something. And that video went viral when Ukraine was originally attacked by Russia because people thought it was a Ukrainian girl slapping a Russian soldier. So everyone was celebrating it. When it came out, actually, that's a Palestinian girl slapping an Israeli soldier. Oh, that story disappeared so fast. No one was like proud or celebrating anymore. But she wrote a book called They Call Me Lioness, and it's really wonderful. And it's her story. Her father's been in and out of prison forever. She would come to the field trips when she was younger. There's pictures of her all over the office there. But she's very famous. She's probably 19 now. She's very young. And has done so much. But all over Bethlehem, there's the barbed wire theme is very, very common, and lots of like Mary and Jesus and imagery. There's a Banksy Museum, lots of Banksy. It's wonderful. Turn it over to you. Yeah, come over here.
1: Okay, so I did what's called protective presence. I don't necessarily love that terminology because surely Palestinians are protecting us just as much as we are protecting them. They live there. They are often the first people who ever see the army or see a settler coming. But the idea is to disrupt and discourage violence. Part of that is filming settlers or army or police or whatever when they come into Palestinians' homes. We film that, which is in itself is a tiny bit of deterrence because that footage can be used to make sanctions with the settlers. Many settlers have dual citizenship, and so sanctions would be they're not allowed to bank in their home country, or sometimes they'll return. Settlers who have U.S. citizenship, Donald Trump lifted the sanctions, so that's not necessarily a threat anymore, but still the kind of pressure that social media can give, they do kind of calm down, but especially filming the army or police, they do still, no matter all the violence that they cause every second of every day, they still have, they want to participate somewhat in the guise that they are a moral army. So when it's an international people filming them, there's still so much violence, but apparently they act a tiny bit better. We also use that footage to send to international lawyers, to try to hold these people accountable, also different news sources. Another amazing part of being there is just like learning firsthand resistance from people who know this best. There is truly nothing like learning that type of grit and resilience firsthand. It's a dimension that you cannot get from any theory book. Okay, I kind of mentioned this before. Questions to ask yourself if you're interested in this type of work. Are you here with your own goals? You definitely will be required to put your own comfort aside for the sake of the work. Hopefully we all do that in our normal lives too, but it's especially important when you're in a place that is being actively genocided. Knowing how you respond in stressful situations, definitely, you know, like the fight or flight, not appropriate. You will not win against the IOF or a settler. They will shoot you. And are you comfortable with rapidly changing plans? Because again, you cannot have any sort of routine in an apartheid genocidal state. So the top ones are for internationals. The bottom two I mentioned before, Jewish specific. Mostly Jewish people from the United States. So Protect the Harvest operates October, November, and part of December for the olive harvest season in particular. Jordan Salt Valley Solidarity just works in Jordan Valley year-round. I know people who've worked with them. They're amazing. Oh, this is the that you can get some financial help with unarmed civilian protection. It's a relatively new, I think it's only been running for a year. It's Palestinian-led and then also has people, I think, from all over the world helping coordinate volunteers. Community Peacemaker Team, they are based in Hebron, also known as Al-Khalil. I worked with ISM, this is what Rachel Corey worked in, International Solidarity Movement. They are mostly based in Misafer Yatta, which is featured in the film No Other Land. Those are the main ones. So this is very common scenes that you see every day. Every settler has a gun. And after October 7th, a lot of random people were just issued a machine gun. This is army and police. This was the car on fire. This is also sadly a really common scene. This was taken in Umdurman. That truck was actually set on fire one time before this. They were able to fix it up, and then settlers poured gasoline on it and lit it on fire again. The army tank is in front of the mosque is on the other side. This building right there is where a lot of the volunteers stay. They just park there all day, doing kind of nothing but intimidating. This is a Palestinian village, and they just, for no reason but intimidation, just like tend to circle and scare people. This picture was taken after a settler beat up an elderly man, Sheikh Saeed, and then this was also that same day. They broke his ribs and then arrested his sons and just held them at gunpoint. The occupation and army actually blocked the ambulance from leaving for quite a few hours. This is just routine. And then actually after he went to the hospital finally, he was arrested. This is just daily routine. It's very sad, and it's, you know, you can read the newspapers all you want, you can see this on social media, but to actually experience the like psychological and physical torture firsthand is really humbling. And it's shocking to be told that it is better when we are there. If that is the better, I can believe, but it's hard to believe what it would look like without international volunteers, and this is why it's so important to go there. This is also a very common event. This was also randomly taken at the house that the car was burned in injury. Settlers just come and sit on the couch. They enter the house and you can film them, and you can't really do anything because they have guns and they're supported by the entire state of Israel. Israel likes to kind of claim that, oh, that these rogue settlers, they're not, that they're acting independently, we're trying to get them under control. That is an obvious lie. They are backed in every situation. Some Palestinians at times try to call the police just to have a documentation. The police come. If anything, the Palestinian person who called the police is more likely to be arrested than the settlers. This was taken again where settlers came, tried to steal some sheep, let their sheep graze on Palestinian land. The army came and then told the Palestinian whose land it was to leave. This is an example of a home demolition. This was in Umm Al Khair, and they got no warning. They showed up, they're like, get as much stuff out of your house as possible. We are starting to bulldoze now. And this was actually a family whose cousin was bulldozed alive. So it's just like a very contentious thing. I guess you can't really see the army was the one doing that, but then settlers were there just like laughing and supporting that happening. It's not all heartbreak. This is a picture of the first time I was there. There's kittens everywhere. apparently cats are from that region. Everybody loves cats there. They are very, very sweet. There's so much beauty. This was, I guess, beginning spring, but all of these hills in springtime and until summer are bright green with a bunch of flowers. There's desert tortoises, there's chameleons. During shepherding season, you get to accompany shepherds as they go out, because again, that's a vulnerable time when they're away from their home, being out in the open. But I loved just being on the land and seeing all the beauty that's there. Yeah, and the connections that you make, like some of these people are the best people in the world, and I've made lifelong friendships. And however devastating it is, it's equally as affirming and heart-nourishing. Okay, so I think this was during the second time I was there. The Knesset actually made a specific task force to try to arrest and criminalize all volunteers doing protective presence work. And I guess I added this because understandably, there's a lot of questions about, like, well, is this an effective tactic? For me, it's actually a very good, it is affirming that I am an enemy of the state. If it wasn't effective, then they wouldn't try so hard to get us out and arrest us and kick us out. That shows that it's actually, we are a threat to Israel, which is my goal. There is room in this movement, no matter who you are, what your skill set is. It's a matter of directing your natural talents and inclinations to what you can best do. Yeah, an individual alone will not achieve collective liberation. It requires all types. So if these particular things, or you just, it's not feasible for you to actually go to Palestine in person, there is so many different ways to help and resist from afar.
0: All right, questions? What did we not talk about that you want to know?
1: Yeah, I would say it really depends where you go. I think you should not have a problem with most other places. I think crossing into the West Bank is particularly a challenge because they want to root out any activists. I think, you know, like half the people, truly, that I worked with were trans, including myself, and I think that it's actually a benefit because Israel is really loving their, like, pink-washing campaign, right? They, even though gay marriage is illegal there also, and queer people have no rights, they like to do a lot of campaigns and report that they're super friendly. So a lot of people have had success, like, actually playing that up and saying you're there for, like, the nightlife, and you hear that they have a really cool, like, food and bar scene for queer people. So that people have played that up to an advantage. But yeah, I guess to answer your question, I would want to know more about where in particular you're going. I think with having a U.S. passport, like any other country around that area, you're going to be so fine. They love tourists. It shouldn't be a problem.
0: I think if you do go, if you are traveling and you want to go to the West Bank, just connect with a group of four so you do have a plan for how to cross. Because sometimes, it's just good to know what your story will be if you're there for any reason that Israel wouldn't want you there for.
2: Right.
0: Even gardening. They don't want anyone gardening in freaking the West Bank, right? Like, every little thing, they don't want you there. They don't want you buying stuff from the shops. They don't want tourists. So everything you do would be kind of like counter to what they want, unless you're... Like, the first time we went, we played really dumb. It was...
1: Because we were going there for Easter.
0: For Easter.
1: And we were dumb Christian tourists.
0: We had, like, crosses and necklaces. We were, like, very Christian and excited to be in the Holy Land. And then I went back at Christmas, because I'm so Christian. I love Christmas and Easter, so I was back. And then I went back for the next Christmas. So they just think I'm, like, addicted to Christmas in the Holy Land. But it is, like... People that go, like, with the museum, they set you up with an entire story. And you have a phone number contact, an Israeli that you can work with. On the other side, you have, the museum helps you connect with people that you can give the guards their information in case they do want to search you and they don't believe you. You can be like, I'm visiting a family friend in Haifa, and this is their number. And then they call them, and you don't even know who the person is.
2: Yeah.
0: And you're like, oh my gosh, I hope they actually know what they're doing.
2: Yeah.
0: So that is, they'll connect you with something. Or you're like, we're here, we're queer, and we're going to Tel Aviv, you know, like, whatever is going on. But having, like, I'm a backpacker, and I'm going, blah, blah, blah. Just having a good story to explain it.
2: Almost sounds like a really cursed job interview, where you, like, massage your resume.
0: Oh, it's so hard. It's rough sometimes. Last time it was too hot in there, like in the room, and I was worried I was gonna, like, faint. You have to sign a paper that says you aren't sick and you're not gonna get anyone in Israel sick. And I was like, do I look sick? Oh my gosh. Like, it was, every layer is, like, so stressful. But it's doable. And any group you work with should have a system for you to know what to say and do when you get, and what to remove from your phone and all of that.
2: Yeah.
0: Yeah.
3: Well, so you are going over the border into Palestine then. How come you can get over the border but food aid and medical aid can't?
0: Well, because we're not going in through Rafah or Gaza. We're in the West Bank. So Gaza, the border in Gaza is sealed off.
3: Okay.
0: For the most part. They're allowing a certain number of trucks and people in and out. Gaza is separate. Then we enter into by Jericho through Jordan. You cross what used to be the Jordan River, which is now maybe a trickle because of all the settlers rerouting water. But so it's called the bridge crossing, and you're crossing the bridge over the Jordan River from Jordan into Jericho area, into the West Bank. But Palestine doesn't even know you're there. Like, Israel has like a terminal, kind of like a warehousey looking thing, and you walk into there, and then you have to get an Israeli visa. And then you get it's up to 3 months, and then you cross in. But no, you can't get in or out of Gaza. But
3: Gaza. Okay.
0: Even right. Medical team, even people that have a valid reason to go in there aren't getting in and out very easily. So,
3: just real quick, I know in Syria there's forests over there, and the war is causing environmental damage.
0: Mm-hmm.
3: Anything? Is there a forest in this area that a forest activist could get into? And B, mm-hmm. what is the war doing to the environment? Any information? Are you witnessing more environmental degradation?
0: Well, from the like long-term war, like since 1967, since the settlements began in 1967 in terms of the West Bank, obviously 1948 is when they started to settle inside what is now called Israel. 1967, they started settlements in the West Bank, which means there's like 122 species that have been just completely extinct from the... They brought in European trees, they dug up all the olive trees and planted like what they were used to back home in Europe. Because they're Europeans for the most part. Which are very flammable, they cause so many forest fires.
1: They're also toxic to the ground, so nothing can grow underneath them.
0: Yes.
1: Yeah.
0: They're horrible. They destroy the soil. Mazen, the museum has like puts out all the information about the, like right now he and I are writing a paper on ecocide and how since 1967 Israel has caused ecocide. They have literally made things permanently extinct in the West Bank. And right now the OHCHR, the Office of High Commissioner for Human Rights at the UN, has put out a paper, we're also working on this, has put out a call for West Bank farmers, forest activists, etc., like the arboretum we talked about, to give evidence of all the environmental impacts that the settlements and the occupation have had on the environment there. So there's endless. It's going to probably be an extremely large report, but part of the work we do at the museum is going out and literally counting like how many fish are in this pond now after this new settlement moved in. How many like little like flowers, we move the flowers before the settlements fully establish themselves so we can relocate the flowers so they're not gone. But they just come in and kind of landscape it like California or like Europe and redo it. And as you've seen, they know the pain it causes Palestinians to harm the olive trees. That is a constant target and it's heartbreaking.

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3: 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You're listening to the Polarity Project, where we take the tidy little boxes society hands us, shake them hard enough to hear what's rattling around inside, and occasionally turn them into a blanket fort. I'm Echo, radio rebel, professional question asker, and living proof that the human psyche did not read the instruction manual. And today, this studio has a new frequency. Nova K, the Nova Kitten, is joining the Polarity Project and Underground Echo in an official advocacy role. This is their first official episode, though anybody who knows us knows Nova has already been doing the unofficial work. Thinking deeply, noticing patterns, inventing possibilities, and asking the same sort of questions that make simplistic answers quietly leave through the back door. Today, Nova's here with Faye, one of their alters, fronting. Nova is, Faye is their creative, analytical inventor side, by gender, primarily non-gender, and exactly the person you'd want nearby when reality arrives in pieces and somebody needs to discover how they fit together. Faye doesn't simply look at a box and ask what's inside. Faye looks at the hinges, redesigns the latch, adds 3 previously unknown dimensions, and then politely asks why we needed a box in the first place. No pressure, Faye. Very casual introduction.
4: Hey, my name is Nova K. Faye, personality. Fronting. I am analytical and like to invent creations from electronic devices, battery banks, different components, like to mess with circuit boards and other things. I'm here today to answer some questions and see what I can do to help.
3: See, this is why I brought them. See, I provide the poetic chaos, and Faye checks whether the chaos is load-bearing. Nova K brings something important to this show. Advocacy grounded in lived experience. They experience BPD, borderline personality disorder, and DID, dissociative identity disorder, and their gender is encountered through that complicated personal lens. This does not mean BPD or DID automatically creates a particular gender identity. It does not. It means that Nova's mind, system, and gender story intersect in a way that several true things inside one human being often intersect. Their experience is theirs, not a diagnostic formula, not a universal map, but lived experience can reveal questions that clinical language alone sometimes misses. Advocacy needs research, yes. It needs someone who knows what it feels